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yes, I love that. Stablemates, as done by Jay Ashby and Steve Davis. Two marvelous trombone players. And the album titled Mistaken Identity. It's on the MCG Jazz label. Jay Ashby and Steve Davis. Stablemates. Bobby Watson before that doing Jeep's Blues. I'm Tony Mowat. Here's Brad Meldow. And that there.

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The Spartacus Love Theme is the title of that, as done by Eddie Gomez. Before that, we heard Dexter Gordon doing 3 o'clock in the morning. And Brad Meldow, that there. It's a nice set. I'm Tony Mowat. How are you? And welcome. If you've just started to listen to jazz, I hope you're enjoying it. Any questions, please feel free to send us a memo. Up next is one called You're My Everything. This is done by Houston Person.

Diane Schur from the album Music Is My Life. That's on the Atlantic label. We heard That Old Devil Called Love. Houston Person before that, and You're My Everything. I'm Tony Mowat. Indeed, you are, my friends. I enjoy being here with you, and I hope you enjoy it. It's a pleasure for me to spend this time with you. Let's conclude this hour. This is a song called I'll String Along With You.

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0: 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And then they try to stop their conversation. And they find they can't. 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

0: 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Whether you're into pop...
1: We're going to a little-known star. 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Her name is Olivia Rodrigo.
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0: I'm Ira Glass. A cop pulls a guy over because his van is swerving across the road.
1: 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The man said he was doing really well, and then he lost control of the van. And I'm like, lost control of the van? Like, at what point was the chimpanzee really in charge of this thing?
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0: The Ypsilanti-based SOS Community Services has worked nonstop to help those facing homelessness for decades. And yet, completely solving the homeless epidemic in Washtenaw County remains a lofty goal. I'm Decky Alexander. And I'll discuss SOS's latest work with Executive Director Rhonda Weathers on the next Washtenaw United Monday morning at 7:49 and 9:49 here on 89.1 WEMU.
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0: Smoke from Canadian wildfires turned Michigan's skies orange this summer. But what does it mean for our health? I'm Rebecca Warren, and this week on Issues of the Environment, I'll talk with Dr. Stuart Batterman about the growing impact of wildfire smoke, the connection to our changing climate, and simple steps you can take to protect yourself and your family when air quality turns hazardous. Issues of the Environment, Wednesday morning at 7:49 and 9:49, here on 89.1 WEMU.
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1: 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Take a break from noon to 2. Monday, the Groove Break with Daniel Long. Wednesday, the Soul Break with Wendy Wright. John Bomarito handles the Song Break on Tuesdays and Thursdays and the Roots Break on Friday. Jeremy's back with Blues Time from 3 to 4. Then All Things Considered with local coverage from Caroline McGregor. 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

school's starting soon, kids. So before you hit the books, why not catch a good movie first? I'm Matt Hobson. Join me and Marquee Arts' own Tara Callaghan as we chat about all things movies, including the 2026 Sundance Film Festival short film tour that's making a stop at the Michigan Theater. All that and more on the next Cinema Chat, Thursday morning at 7:49 and 9:49, right here on 89.1 WEMU. 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
1: 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And the first Sunday of the month is always reserved for singers. So come hang out with me. 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
1: 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Breakfast sizzling in the pan? There's a song for that. Morning sun streaming through the blinds? Oh, have I got a solo for that. On the Sunday Best, we know what time it is, and we've got the music to prove it. 250,000 records at WEMU, and we're not afraid to use them. 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

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Then handpicked blues, soul, and funk music from Wendy Wright from 1 to 4 on From Memphis to Motown. 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
1: 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Good morning. I'm Matt Hobson, and you are listening to Morning Edition. Now, we're just getting underway. We'll be with you until 10 o'clock this morning. We're going to bring you news from around the world and from around the country from NPR. We'll bring you the news from around the state, Washtenaw County, and Southeast Michigan from WEMU. Around the globe and around the corner. We have you covered. 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
2: Who doesn't love an ocean breeze full of salt and contaminants? This is Sandra Tsinglo with the lowdown on science. Plastic pollution is everywhere, in our oceans, on land, even in our air. Enter Daniel B. Shaw and team from University of Strathclyde in Scotland. They studied how microplastics move from oceans into the atmosphere through sea spray. Specifically, they modeled how crashing waves launch tiny plastic particles into the air. And oceans can release nearly 100,000 tons of microplastics into the atmosphere yearly. Winds can then carry these particles across continents before depositing them back onto land. So next time you're at the beach, remember to recycle. There's no need to be salty about it.
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6: 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I'm Michelle Martin.
7: And I'm Steve Inskeep. Dolly Parton has died at the age of 80. She was a singer, a celebrity, a sex symbol. But above all, Dolly Parton was a songwriter, a storyteller. And reporter Julie Height has her story.
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9: In Parton's songs, stage banter, and interviews, she always presented herself as a humble yet audacious mountain dreamer made good. 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
1: Here's today's edition of Health in a Heartbeat. Is there anything better than sitting? By looking at the rates of Americans who engage in this sedentary activity, roughly half of the population, by the way, you'd guess no. And though your body prefers moving to sitting by miles, we're going to tell you what you really need to know, how to sit better. A study led by the University of Glasgow found that breaking up your sitting by short movement breaks was associated with an 18% lower risk of death from diabetes and obesity-related cancers per each added hour of relentless reclining. Researchers defined interrupted sitting as a sit either lasting less than half an hour or one broken up by some kind of activity. Though previous research has largely targeted decreasing how much total time we spend on our rears, the study posited that simply decreasing the duration of each sit could matter just as much as sitting less. When they modeled these results, scientists noted that swapping out even 1 hour of uninterrupted sitting with the intermittent version was linked to a 12% lower risk of death related to cancer. The analysis drew from the data of more than 90,000 participants across 12 years. To get an idea of how often people were moving, researchers relied upon wrist devices that tracked activity as opposed to self-reports of movement. Though more research is needed to understand what's prompting these improvements, scientists think extended sedentary periods could be impacting mechanisms like blood sugar regulation. Getting up even for a little keeps your body running smoothly. Taking the time to leave your chair to rinse out a coffee cup has never felt more important. Health in a Heartbeat is produced by University of Florida Health, committed to advancing excellence in patient care, research, and education, and by WUFTFM. Our medical advisors include University of Florida College of Medicine faculty members who provide the latest information in health research and patient care. 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
2: Good morning, I'm Steve Inskeep. The Spanish town of Buñol will be messy today. 7 truckloads of tomatoes were delivered in preparation for La Tomatina, the world's largest food fight. Around 22,000 people will chuck tomatoes at each other and paint the town red. People fly in from all over the world for this. No winner, no prize. When it's over, contestants can clean up and sit down to a meal. Hopefully there is no shortage of ketchup. It's Morning Edition.
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2: 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I'm Steve Inskeep.
4: And I'm Michelle Martin. Good morning. With the start of the academic year, several schools in Georgia, Florida, and Colorado are testing out new safety devices, drones. They're designed to confront a school shooter before police arrive. The drones can deploy strobe lights, sirens, and pepper gel. They can break windows, and as a last resort, they can ram into a threat.
5: The drones live in boxes that look like air conditioning boxes up near the ceiling, similar to the sprinkler system.
4: That's Justin Marston. He's CEO of Mithril Defense, which makes the Campus Guardian Angel drone system for schools.
5: And they only come out when a teacher or member of staff has said that there's an imminent threat to life. And then they're flown by our elite drone pilots who are based in Austin under the direction of our tactical teams.
4: Marston says drones can move faster than a human officer on site can and take greater risks. And he says schools will provide his team with live security camera footage, which they'll use to support officers responding to the scene in real time.
5: And we talk to them through an earpiece so they know what they're walking into. And we want to degrade that shooter as much as possible to minimize the chance that an officer makes a mistake in the heat of the moment.
4: To help us assess this technology, we called Kenneth Trump. He's president of the consulting group National School Safety and Security Services. He has a doctorate in education and a long background in school security. And for the record, he's not related to the president. I asked Mr. Trump what he thinks of drones in schools.
6: It's well intended, but I'm concerned that it's not well thought out for a pre-K through 12 education system. The best school security systems walk the hallways, know the kids, and can make decisions in real time. The bottom line is schools are not battlefields.
4: what I really think I hear you saying is that relationships are actually the most important school safety device, the relationships between the kids and the adults and the kids and each other.
6: That's absolutely accurate. $1 million spent on technology won't compensate for weak supervision, a lack of connectedness and relationships with kids, limited support services for kids, or the inability to intervene directly on site to prevent an incident before it escalates to violence.
4: To that end, like a board member of a Colorado school that is implementing the drones told the Colorado Sun that they're meant to bridge that gap before the cops get there. What about that argument?
6: I understand the intention, but nothing beats the human on the front lines. A school resource officers in our schools, and there's no guarantee that this is going to work beyond demonstrations, and the potential unintended consequences are really too great.
4: Do you see a tendency on the part of schools to try to lean into technology as a solution to what you are identifying as relationship problems?
6: Absolutely. And that often results in target hardening. There's a role for some technology, and certainly. But what's happened now is this is an industry that's multi-billion with a B dollars a year. Administrators are bombarded with all this marketing of promises that many times are questionable. But if we had a solution, we wouldn't be having this conversation now, because this complex, wicked problem would have been solved decades ago.
4: That's Kenneth Trump of the consulting group National School Safety and Security Services. For his part, CEO Justin Marston notes that Campus Guardian Angel has been tested in joint exercises with a Texas school district and the FBI.
5: Whenever we've done a demonstration with law enforcement, every one of the officers who has seen this live would absolutely want drones as their wingmen.
4: And one day he sees potential for the drones to expand beyond schools, saying they can help, quote, anywhere there's a mass gathering, unquote. This is NPR News.
7: This is Bird Note. For most birds, keen eyesight is absolutely critical for finding food, spotting predators, and generally staying alive. But many birds lead lives that could be very hard on the eyes, like flying at breakneck speed, racing for cover into a dense thicket, or diving underwater to catch a spiny, struggling fish. Fortunately, birds have evolved a structure for protecting their eyes. Like humans, they have upper and lower outer eyelids. But beneath the outer eyelids lies an extra eyelid called the nictitating membrane. Nictitating, for all its alliterative syllables, simply means blinking. This extra eyelid is hinged on the inner side of the eye and sweeps horizontally across the cornea. The nictitating membrane is largely transparent, and it helps keep the eye moist and clean while guarding it from wind, dust, and hazards. Birds aren't the only animals gifted with nature's goggles. Reptiles and some mammals have the extra eyelid, too. A polar bear's nictitating membrane helps protect its eyes against the intense glare of Arctic light, preventing snow blindness. Nature's goggles become nature's sunglasses. For Bird Note, I'm Mary McCann. Bird Note's newsletter delivers the wonder and joy of birds directly to your inbox. Sign up at birdnote.org to get a weekly preview of our shows, stories, photos, and more.
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2: It's Morning Edition from NPR News. I'm Steve Inskeep.
4: And I'm Michelle Martin. Good morning. For years, as researchers learned more about the link between professional football and the degenerative brain disease known as CTE, one big question loomed. Just how common is it among former NFL players?
2: A new study out this week puts a number on it. At least 25% of former pro players who died between 2016 and 2021 had CTE.
4: Joining us to tell us more about this is NPR sports correspondent Becky Sullivan. Becky, good morning.
9: Hey, good morning, Michelle.
4: 25%. I mean, that sounds like a really significant number.
9: Yeah, I mean, it is. And in fact, I think it's the sort of actual prevalence is likely to be higher because CTE can only be diagnosed at death. And so it's really only definitively been found in folks whose brains were donated to scientists or who asked for that kind of autopsy. And so these researchers at Mass General Brigham, who put out this study this week, essentially they took a look at every brain that's been donated to this bank of samples that's held at Boston University. Then they compared that to a list of every football player who had appeared in at least one NFL game since 1949. Then they sort of narrowed the range down to those who had died between those years that we just heard, 2016 and 2021. And so that 25% number, that quarter, is the percentage of players who had been definitively diagnosed by these researchers with CTE. And so the true number they suggested would be higher because there are some people with a CTE diagnosis outside of that brain bank, for example, and then also just plenty of suspected cases that weren't ever autopsied in this way.
4: Are there questions that the study does not answer?
9: Oh, many. Yeah, for sure. I mean, for one, I think it just doesn't put a hard number right on this prevalence, that 25%. That's the minimum. Yes. And then actually at the sort of high end of the range, the extreme high end, they suggest that 98% could be the maximum. But that's obviously an extreme estimate because, you know, we know it's not a guarantee that professional football players will develop CTE because there are samples in the brain bank that were definitively cleared of it. And so the reality obviously is somewhere in the middle of that range. I think the other important thing to point out is that the average age of the brain donor cohort was 66 years old at death, meaning their professional football careers took place decades ago. The NFL, as you know, Michelle, and the sport of football in general has made a lot of changes since then. Helmets, for example, have gotten a lot more sophisticated in terms of protecting your brain. Dangerous tackles have been banned, which is not to say that this problem has gone away. Football involves a lot of hits, but that 25% plus number might not be true of players today. We just don't know.
4: Does this have implications for current and more recent NFL players?
9: Yeah, I mean, the researchers I spoke to, both involved with the study and not, really care about living players. And these headlines about CTE can be really scary for them because obviously this is a disease that is associated with some scary symptoms. And so here's Rachel Grashow. She is a neuroepidemiologist who helps run the Harvard Football Players Health Study. She was not involved in this new week's research, but here's how she put it.
10: So our concern is that the public and kitchen table conversations around CTE are creating hopelessness in living former NFL players. And this hopelessness may discourage them from reaching out to their doctors and getting treated for conditions like sleep apnea that are causing worrisome symptoms.
9: The research here basically is just quite fuzzy on what symptoms are actually directly caused by CTE versus other conditions. And so players shouldn't hesitate to seek medical care. Don't assume it's CTE. The NFL Players Association emailed players yesterday about this. You know, they said CTE might be significantly more common among players than they previously understood. The PA and the league itself both support research, but clearly this is a big deal and will be plenty talked about as we head into the season kicking off soon.
4: That is NPR's Becky Sullivan. Becky, thank you.
9: You're welcome.
2: Dr. Tina Shetty has been listening with us. She is a neurologist, author of the upcoming book, Healing the Brain, and she is here to help us understand what the findings mean for young people. Good morning.
11: Good morning.
2: The lead author of this study says that brain damage begins far before the NFL. How early?
11: The concern is really with the subconcussive blows, the ones that athletes don't necessarily go to a doctor or a neurologist with. Hmm. They're not ever even seeing a physician for this because they don't even realize that it's dangerous. And the other concern is the cumulative effect of many of these subconcussive blows as the brain is developing. As the study pointed out, a lot of these hits probably happen in youth in contact sports and may or may not actually develop into concussions. And that is something that we as physicians and people who are coaches are not able to monitor because they don't fully understand the dangers of those blows.
2: I just want to understand what you're telling me. You're telling me if I'm watching a football game or even a football practice and I say, man, that was a hard hit, and the player got up after the hit and walked away, that nevertheless was a dangerous incident.
11: We don't know that yet, and that's exactly the concern.
2: Okay, and you said something about repetition as well. I'd like to know how important that is. I mean, are one or two hard hits in youth not such a big deal, but the real problem is 10 years or 20 years of it?
11: Not necessarily. Every hit may or may not result in a concussion, which is a constellation of neurological symptoms chronologically falling a blow to the head or the neck. So it's much easier to have a concussion than one realizes. It's also much easier to not even realize you have a concussion or really be in denial about it. And this is why awareness of concussion is one of the most important lessons from this study.
12: I hear your caution here. It sounds to me like you know you have a problem, but it is hard to get your hands around the exact scope of it or exactly what the danger is in any given hit.
11: Exactly.
12: Wow. I know that high schools have struggled with this. Sometimes they get a lot more careful. Sometimes they get a little less careful and say, listen, we got to play the game. How do you think high schools are doing with this issue?
11: High schools are improving a great deal. I think it's very different to how it was 20 years ago. And there are high school trainers and coaches, depending on the school and their resources, who are there on the field to look out for these injuries. Having said that, the ultimate danger is that only the person who's experiencing it can really speak up. So it's very important for others around them to be aware of the injury, to be cognizant, and to be educating youth, especially those who are participating in contact sports, of the risks of these injuries and the long-term consequences, which many people are not aware of.
12: I was in a meeting yesterday, and a parent said I'd never want my kids to play football. If someone came to you asking for your recommendation, should I play football, what would you tell them?
11: I discuss this question very often, and it really is a very personal risk versus benefit ratio often. If the person is not someone who's had multiple concussions that took a long time to recover from, and if those concussions were not also close together. So it's really a discussion of the importance of contact sports in their life, as well as their potential personal risk of developing a neurological illness. So some people are perhaps maybe genetically more vulnerable, or they may be more vulnerable because of other medical risk factors, whether it be a history of multiple concussions or migraines or other brain problem.
12: Dr. Tina Shetty, a neurologist, author of Healing the Brain, thank you so much.
11: Thank you so much.
12: And we talked with her on Morning Edition from NPR News. I'm Steve Inskeep.
4: And I'm Michelle Martin.
13: And I'm Josh Hakala. Thanks for getting up early with me here on 89.1 WEMU, your community NPR station. We've got more for Morning Edition coming up next, right after a check of the latest news headlines, including MDOT's plans to add flex lanes to I-94 near Ann Arbor. We'll have that coming up in 4 minutes with WEMU News. Taking a look at the roadways in Ouachita County, things are moving along just fine in these early morning hours. Weather-wise, mostly cloudy skies across the county. Temperatures hovering around the upper 50s. The forecast for today, partly sunny with a chance of afternoon showers and thunderstorms, mostly after 5 p.m. Breezy with some gusty winds, highs in the low 80s. Tonight, partly cloudy with a chance of showers and thunderstorms, overnight lows in the low 60s. And then tomorrow, Friday and Saturday, pretty much the same thing, mostly sunny with highs in the low 80s. 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
12: Good morning. Dolly Parton was more than a country star and more than a musician. We hear from Jad Abumrad, who did a deep dive into Parton's career and interviewed her a dozen times. It's Morning Edition from NPR News. The United States is planning to revoke almost 200,000 tourist and business visas for people who later claimed asylum. I'm Steve Inskeep.
4: And I'm Michelle Martin. The State Department spokesman explains why that's a priority for the administration. Also, in a new Looney Tunes movie, Wile E. Coyote sues Acme, the company making all the faulty gadgets he uses, an underdog taking on a big corporation. Star Will Forte says that's the story of how the movie got made. It is Wednesday, August 26th. On this day in 1939, a pro baseball game was televised for the first time. News is next.
14: Live from NPR News in Washington, I'm Windsor Johnston. Senator Darlene Graham has won the Republican nomination for U.S. Senate in South Carolina. The political newcomer defeated Congressman Ralph Norman in yesterday's runoff election after winning President Trump's endorsement.
15: Our victory would not have been possible without you, and we are truly grateful. South Carolina is truly Trump country.
14: Graham was appointed to the Senate seat after the death of her brother, Senator Lindsey Graham, last month. She'll take on Democrat Annie Andrews in November. In Oklahoma, another Trump-backed candidate won the Republican runoff in the race for governor on Tuesday. Former state Senator Mike Mazie will face Democrat Cindy Munson and three independent candidates in the fall. CIA Director John Ratcliffe was in Moscow for unannounced talks with Russian officials on Monday. NPR's Charles Maines reports.
16: In brief comments to the Washington Post, Kremlin spokesman Dmitry Peskov said Ratcliffe's trip to Russia involved contacts between security services, later telling Russian state media that President Vladimir Putin did not meet with the CIA director. The press was tipped off to Ratcliffe's arrival after flight radar trackers showed a U.S. military transport plane had arrived at Moscow's Vnukovo Airport Tuesday morning. The aircraft departed Moscow later that afternoon. Media speculation has since swirled, with reports suggesting Ratcliffe had come to deliver a message on anything from Russia's war in Ukraine to the U.S. conflict with Iran or negotiate the release of American prisoners in Russia. The CIA declined comment when approached by NPR. Charles Maines, NPR News, Moscow.
14: President Trump's Board of Peace is criticizing a recent series of Israeli attacks in Gaza. Separately, a top UN official is condemning Israel's takeover of a UN-run facility serving Palestinians in Jerusalem. NPR's Daniel Estrin has more from Tel Aviv.
17: The Israeli military has been blowing up Hamas weapons storage facilities in Gaza and carrying out targeted killings of Palestinians accused of taking part in the October 7th, 2023 attacks on Israel. The Board of Peace told Israel it opposes striking weapons depots because it disrupts efforts for Hamas to hand over weapons. The U.S.-backed board also said it objects to Israeli military action in Gaza beyond responding to genuine and imminent threats. That's according to an official with the Board of Peace not authorized to speak publicly. In Jerusalem, Israel has seized a facility run by the UN Agency for Palestinian Refugees, which Israel has banned from operating in Jerusalem. The move was condemned by the UN's Mideast Peace Coordinator. Daniel Estrin, NPR News, Tel Aviv.
14: This is NPR News.
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13: With WEMU News, I'm Josh Hakala. The Michigan Department of Transportation has unveiled its plans to add flex lanes to I-94 around the Ann Arbor area in its 2027-2031 five-year transportation program. Mike Davis is MDOT's senior university region planner. He says MDOT conducted a study finding that flex lanes could reduce traffic and crashes on the I-94 corridor from Ann Arbor-Saline Road to the US 23 intersection during morning and evening commutes. He adds the proposed lanes won't expand the highway and will work within I-94's current footprint.
19: That's why we're proposing either a flex lane light or an auxiliary lane, because it will be similar in width as a shoulder rather than a full additional 12-foot lane. It'll be a little bit narrower, still safe, but it won't be available for 24-hour use.
13: A series of noise and environmental studies will be done before construction begins in the area around 2031. Michigan House lawmakers approved a ballot initiative on Tuesday to limit political donations from some utilities and government contractors. Colin Jackson reports the move is also an attempt to block voters from deciding on the issue.
20: State law lets the legislature review initiative petitions before voters. Democratic State Representative Dylan Wigella says lawmakers passing the policy instead of voters also makes it easier to change later.
21: It was not necessarily a vote to get corporate money out of politics, but it was a vote to subvert the will of Michigan voters.
20: But Republican House Speaker Matt Hall says that's not the case, though he didn't commit to leaving the policy completely alone should it pass.
22: We approve it. We have to assume we're not going to change it. And if you do change it, the voters are going to hold you accountable.
20: The Senate says it will not take up the matter, making the House vote moot. I'm Colin Jackson in Lansing.
13: Michigan's attorney general is calling on the state legislature to repeal a law preventing the release of evidence related to the Flint water crisis. Andrew Roth was at a press conference Nessel held Tuesday after releasing a report on her office's handling of criminal prosecutions in that matter.
0: Attorney General Dana Nessel says the Michigan Supreme Court's 2022 decision to invalidate the one-person grand jury process means the cases do not have a path forward in court. Only an act of the legislature could lead to additional information being released.
1: All the defendants have it. They have it right now. It's all provided to them. So they have it. The Supreme Court has it. One part of the Department of Attorney General has it, but not you. Not the media, not the public.
0: Nessel says even she is not allowed to see the redacted evidence since she wasn't involved with the prosecutions. Instead, Nessel chose to oversee the civil litigation, securing the largest settlement in state history. I'm Andrew Roth.
13: In the WEMU weather forecast today, partly sunny with a chance of afternoon showers and thunderstorms after about 5 p.m., breezy with some gusty winds. We'll have high temperatures in the low 80s. 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
2: 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I'm Steve Inskeep.
3: And I'm Michelle Martin. Good morning. There are so many aspects of Dolly Parton's life to celebrate and mourn today. Her talents as a singer, songwriter, and musician, her philanthropy, her career as a businesswoman, theme park owner. She died yesterday in Nashville at the age of 80. According to a statement from a representative, she had recently been diagnosed with cancer. She drew on her own life for some of her most popular songs, like Jolene, which was inspired by a bank teller who seemed to have a crush on her husband. Jolene.

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3: 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This is Morning Edition. I'm Josh Hakala. Coming up, we'll have the latest national, state, and local news, including the city of Dexter dealing with false fire alarms and the impact on the Michigan economy from the U.S.-Canada trade war. And then on Morning Edition, movie theaters have had something for everyone this summer, and fans are paying top dollar for formats like IMAX. There are also fewer moviegoers, fewer movies, and fewer screens than there were pre-COVID. That's coming up in 10 minutes. It's 6:30.
4: Live from NPR News in Washington, I'm Dave Mattingly. Senator Darlene Graham is the winner of South Carolina's Republican Senate primary runoff. The sister of the late Senator Lindsey Graham defeated Congressman Ralph Norman and will face Democratic nominee Annie Andrews in November. Former state Senator Mike Mazie is celebrating a win in Oklahoma's Republican gubernatorial primary runoff. He narrowly defeated the state's Attorney General, Gettner Drummond. Mazie was backed by President Trump. The Secret Service says it's aware of an Iranian state media video threatening the life of President Trump's son, Barron. NPR's Franco Ordonez has more.
5: The video released by Iran state media purports to track the movements of the president's 20-year-old son. It opens by asking, where and how should we kill Barron Trump? Nate Herring, a spokesman for the Secret Service, told NPR that, quote, the U.S. Secret Service is aware of the video and investigates anything that can be perceived as a threat toward our protectees. Those protectees, of course, include the president himself as well as members of his immediate family. Herring went on to say that out of concern for operational security, the Secret Service would not be further discussing matters of protective intelligence. Franco Ordonez, NPR News, The White House.
4: This is NPR News from Washington.
3: With WEMU News, I'm Josh Hakala. The city of Dexter has been getting a lot of false fire alarms recently and is moving to add punitive fines to repeat offenders. WEMU's Kevin Murchard reports.
6: The city has an ordinance that allows charging a fine for repeated false police alarms but not fire. Responses from the Dexter Area Fire Department do have a direct financial impact on the city. Originally, the recommendation was a $3,000 fine for each offense, but council members like Pavlo Popov thought that was too high.
7: Considering that there are plenty of criminal fees, I guess, that people sometimes have to pay if they break the law that are never at that level. I do favor having something. It's just that $3,000 seems way too steep.
6: Instead, the council postponed a vote on the new ordinance and asked the administration to set a fee schedule that increases for repeat offenses. There were 20 reported false fire alarms over a one-year period in Dexter. I'm Kevin Murchard.
3: An international business consultant says Michigan businesses will be particularly hard hit by the escalating trade war between the U.S. and Canada. Yesterday, Canada imposed $20 billion in retaliatory tariffs against U.S. goods. That's in response to the Trump administration slapping new tariffs on Canadian products. Ashley Kalin works for Peacock Tariff Consulting. The company advises businesses on both sides of the border. Kalin says it will be difficult for many Michigan businesses to absorb these new tariffs.
8: It almost feels like no business is safe. Businesses cannot plan ahead, regardless of industry right now, because there's so much turmoil.
3: Kalin expects Michigan's auto industry and some retailers will feel the brunt of the trade war between the U.S. and Canada. In sports, the Detroit Tigers snapped a six-game losing streak with a 4-1 win over the Tampa Bay Rays last night at Comerica Park. Down 1-0, Max Clark came up in the fifth inning and knocked in two runs with his first career home run at home to put the Tigers in front. Jackson Jobe allowed just one run on four hits and over four innings of work, and the bullpen allowed just one hit the rest of the way to close out the game. Next up, Troy Melton will get the start in the series finale this afternoon at 1:10. In the WEMU weather forecast today, partly sunny with a chance of afternoon showers and thunderstorms. Breezy with some gusty winds, highs in the low 80s. Tonight, partly cloudy with a chance of showers and thunderstorms. Overnight lows in the low 60s. 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
10: It's Morning Edition from NPR News. I'm Steve Inskeep.
11: And I'm Michelle Martin. Good morning. The Trump administration is preparing to revoke up to 200,000 immigration visas.
10: If the United States really revoked that many, it would be the largest revocation effort in U.S. history. Immigration attorneys are questioning how much it would really affect immigrants.
11: NPR immigration correspondent Sergio Martinez-Beltran is here now to talk more about this. Good morning, Sergio.
12: Good morning, Michelle.
11: So why does the government want to revoke so many visas?
12: The Trump administration says they are tackling immigration fraud, and the State Department is working with the Department of Homeland Security to identify and revoke the visas of immigrants who came to the U.S. for tourism and business and later claimed asylum. Tom Pigott, a spokesperson for the State Department, says getting a visa to later seek asylum is fraud. And that's because people applying for a tourist visa have to say why they're coming to the U.S. And the government is arguing that if the person did not tell the immigration officer they were planning on claiming asylum, they have essentially lied. And that's enough to revoke a visa.
11: Do we have a sense of how many people will be affected?
12: You know, Pigott says the 200,000 revocations will not happen in one fell swoop, but on a rolling basis. Still, Michelle, for many immigration attorneys, this latest move is performative. Here's what California-based attorney Nicolette Glazer told me.
13: This is a completely empty effort. It doesn't have any consequences. The way I understand the law and the way the law has been applied since at least I started practicing, which was about 25 years ago, this revocation of a visa has zero relevance for anything that can happen on this side of the entry, meaning with respect to status, any applications for relief or anything like that.
12: If an immigrant overstays their short-term visa, they are already breaking the law. So this new policy is just revoking visas that are already invalid.
11: So Sergio, circling back to something the administration has said regarding fraud, is it true that fraud is rampant in immigration?
12: So fraud does happen in the immigration system. People sometimes misrepresent material facts to get a benefit or a status they would not be eligible for otherwise. And there's this narrative out there that people apply for asylum to buy time and be able to eventually adjust their status. But even a report from the Government Accountability Office from 2015 shows that termination of asylum cases due to fraud are extremely rare. The State Department, though, has been using the specific case of Beto Coral. He's a Colombian national who came to the U.S. in 2015, and a few months before his stay was set to expire, he applied for asylum.
11: But that suggests that people's status could change while they're here, couldn't it? I mean, that circumstances could lead them to become targeted in such a way that would lead them to apply for asylum. But having said that, could this policy change lead to more people being arrested?
12: Yeah, presumably. For the last year and a half, the Trump administration has been trying to arrest, detain, and deport as many immigrants as possible, even when they are legally present in the U.S. or in the process of adjusting their status. Last month, Michelle, the Trump administration arrested nearly 50,000 immigrants. That's a monthly record in the second Trump term, according to an analysis by the Associated Press of arrest data. Many of these arrests have happened through partnerships between ICE and local law enforcement agencies across the country, which is a low-profile strategy that has proven to be very effective.
11: That is NPR's Sergio Martinez-Beltran. Sergio, thank you.
12: You're welcome.
10: Let's talk about this some more now with Tommy Pigott, who is the State Department spokesman. Welcome back to the program.
14: Thanks for having me on.
10: Would you give me an idea of what it is that the government is trying to accomplish with this move?
14: The primary objective here is to cut down on fraud, to make sure that when people indicate something to us when they apply for a visa, that when they're here, they abide by the terms of that visa. One of the things that was just described was saying, if someone's applying for a tourist or business visa, that itself is temporary by its nature. It's given under the expectation and the clear expectation that someone returns home. So if they come to the United States and present something different, apply for a permanent status, that indicates a misrepresentation to the consular officer that was made, and therefore could be grounds for looking at that and saying, is a revocation appropriate of that visa?
10: I could definitely imagine somebody planning in advance to get a tourist visa and then apply for asylum later. But we can also imagine in a fast-changing world that someone came to the United States and then needed to apply for asylum. Are you going to presume that people committed fraud if this pattern comes up at all?
14: Well, look, asylum cases will still be adjudicated. That's something that happens through DHS. But fundamentally, once again, if someone indicates a desire to stay permanently in the United States, then that visa, which is given on the express condition that someone's going to be returning home after a certain period of time, is no longer applicable.
10: As you know, many non-citizens here, such as some of these visa holders, I would presume, are connected to U.S. citizens. The asylum seeker is their brother or their cousin or, in some cases, even their employee, someone close to them. What do you say to American citizens who may feel their lives are disrupted by this move?
14: Well, again, fundamentally, this is meant to ensure that if someone is here on a short-term visa but indicates a desire to stay permanently, then that short-term visa no longer reflects actually what their desire is here. But it is important to point out, and this is something the deputy secretary has spoken to, that we do see a large number of frivolous asylum claims. Part of what we want to do here is make sure we have a system in place that is able to properly go through both asylum claims, properly give people visas that actually apply to their circumstances. I think that's a common sense approach. Let's just make sure we actually have an appropriate understanding of who's actually in this country.
10: Many people voted for President Trump on immigration issues, and what they wanted was for serious criminals to be removed from the country. And some people expressed concern that the immigration sweep has gone far beyond that. What would you say to people who might look at this and think this is just another way of going after somebody who has a technical paperwork problem?
14: I think the way that you ensure that you have a system that both works but also has a secure border, both at the southwest border but also who we're allowing legally, is to have consistency, is to make sure that laws are enforced, enforced fairly, enforced across the board, and that's what we're doing. I would also note that much of what we're doing from visas has to do with revoking visas from people with criminal activity, including DUIs, assaults, and thefts. So, of course, we're going after those that are breaking the law, undermining our national security. But importantly, to have a system that functions, we need systems that make sense, and we need to cut down on fraud and abuse. And that's exactly what we're committed to do.
10: Is part of the larger goal here to tell the world or potential asylum seekers, listen, we're just not open, we're not available to you?
14: Part of the goal here is certainly to say, if you are intending on misrepresenting yourself to the United States, there will be consequences. So that is certainly part of the goal.
10: But do I understand the larger picture here? The United States is also pausing asylum interviews, limiting the kinds of refugees that would be welcome in the United States, in some cases saying only people from South Africa would be welcome, that sort of thing.
14: Look, when it comes to each one of these different statuses, we did see under the previous administration what was, in our view, an abuse of many of these legal pathways. And part of what we have to have here is a reevaluation. That is true. Making sure that we're bringing to an end the era of mass migration, which we view as not helping the United States, not helping people, but actually helping to facilitate a lot of the insidious actors that work to profit off of mass migration. So we're going to make sure that we have policies in place that bring the era of mass migration to an end. And that includes, in our view, certain pathways that were quote unquote legal pathways, but that we viewed were abused by the previous administration. And we view are bringing back more into line what they were meant to do historically, meant to do in law, meant to do in practice.
10: Tommy Pigott is the State Department spokesman. Thanks for your time.
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3: And this is Morning Edition on 89.1 WEMU, your community NPR station. I'm Josh Hakala. Thanks for joining me on this Wednesday. The escalating U.S. trade war with Canada could be challenging for businesses in both countries.
15: If that dollar amount is going to change, and what I'm being charged by my supplier, that makes things significantly more difficult.
3: Canada announced new tariffs on hundreds of American products yesterday. We'll get the details, and we'll talk with Michigan Congresswoman Debbie Dingell about impacts of the trade war, and we'll have a remembrance of the legendary Dolly Parton, who died at the age of 80. Those stories are coming up in the next hour of Morning Edition in about 20 minutes.
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3: 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It's 6:44.
11: Good morning. I'm Michelle Martin. Almost 1,800 people in Japan helped move a castle this week. Hirosaki Castle was moved to repair some earthquake damage, and now it needs to be put back. Japanese officials are using a method called hikiya, in which a structure is moved without being dismantled. Teams alternated pulling on ropes to inch the 360-ton building toward its original location. They got about 6 feet closer this weekend. How many people can say they played tug-of-war with a castle and won? It's Morning Edition.
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10: 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I'm Steve Inskeep.
11: And I'm Michelle Martin. Hollywood blockbusters have been busting a lot of blocks this summer. So have movie theaters bounced back from the pandemic? We asked NPR film critic Bob Mondello.
19: With Spider-Man Brand New Day for superhero fans.
20: You sure you want to do this, Scorpion?
19: Michael for the music crowd. Odyssey for folks who like epics, Devil Wears Prada 2 for fashionistas, Toy Story 5 for kids.
21: We're gonna need backup.
19: Hollywood seemed to have something for everyone this summer, even a couple of unexpected thrillers from YouTube creators. The low-budget horror flicks Backrooms and Obsession together added almost $500 million to the North American box office pot, all of which has theater owners cheering and Hollywood trade papers buzzing about what's shaping up to be a $4.5 billion summer, easily topping the Barbenheimer summer of 2023.
22: Hi, Barbie!
23: Hi, Ken!
19: This is great news for a film industry that seemed to lose its way when the pandemic accelerated the growth of streaming services 6 years ago. For a few months in 2020, theaters shut down entirely, and movie patrons, having been trained to find entertainment options at home, had to be wooed back to cinemas by the likes of Vin Diesel touting his latest Fast and Furious epic.
24: The movies. There's nothing like that moment when the lights go down. The projector ignites. And we believe.
19: It took a while, but in dollar terms, the industry has now recovered. Five of this year's films have each earned more than $1 billion worldwide, more than in any year since the start of the pandemic. And that's before the coming Christmas bonanza that fans are calling Doomsday, when rival blockbusters Dune Part 3 and Avengers Doomsday both open on December 18. They're expected to cap the best year American theaters will have had since $10 billion years were commonplace before 2019.
25: Avengers!
24: Assemble.
19: But there are differences this year. Cineplexes are crowded, partly because the pandemic left the industry with fewer of them. According to the research firm Omdia, there were about 44,000 movie screens in North America before the pandemic. By the end of last year, more than 7,000 of those screens had permanently closed. And those recovering box office numbers mask another issue. Dollars are up, but attendance, though it's climbing back, is still down. S&P Global, which tracks corporate data, reports that through mid-August,
0: of this year, cinemas sold fewer tickets, a quarter of a billion fewer, than in the year before the pandemic, a drop that would be catastrophic if prices hadn't risen. 7 years ago, the average movie ticket cost a little over $9. Today, audience fondness for premium formats like IMAX has pushed the average adult ticket price above $13. So fewer patrons, but bigger event films like The Odyssey. And there's one other difference. In 2019, Hollywood had about 400 movies in release during the summer. This year, it will barely get to 300. So on average, each individual film is doing better, but there aren't as many choices for folks who've had a good time and want to come back.
2: Now in Minion Vision.
0: The audiences that multiplex theaters were designed to capture. So what Hollywood is looking at as it ends its most successful summer in years is more dollars, but fewer screens, fewer patrons, and fewer movies. Not really what the Devil Wears Prada crowd might call a great look.
21: I hope that's not what you're wearing to the dinner. That's all.
0: The film industry will need to grapple with whether its current business model is sustainable, but this summer it has led to a slew of box office records, including when Spider-Man first joined The Odyssey in theaters, the highest take for a single weekend in Hollywood history. I'm Bob Mandela.
11: It's Morning Edition from NPR News. I'm Michelle Martin.
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9: You're listening to 89.1 WEMU. I'm Lee Van Roth, and this is On the Ground IPSY. The IPSY Farmers and Gardeners Oral History Project is continuing to grow, preserving the stories and experiences of local food growers and gardeners in a digital archive at the Ypsilanti District Library. The newest additions to the collection include 11 new stories from local growers, including one from Shalina Rankin, the founder of Fiery Maple Holistic Healing, whose work as an herbalist and natural health advocate is rooted in a family history of healing and a lifelong connection to growing food and working with the land. Today, Shalina is here to talk about her work, her family's influence on that work, and what it means to contribute her story to this oral history project. Shalina, thank you so much for being here today.
22: I'm happy to be here. Thank you, Lee.
9: So I'd love to start with some of your work, specifically, looking at this business that you run, Fiery Maple Holistic Healing, and I'd love to learn a little bit more about what an herbalist does, particularly here with the resources you have here in IPSY.
22: Oh, yes. Well, mostly I help people who would like to address their health concerns with herbs and natural remedies. What's so interesting is being in this work now for several years, it really is kind of a lifestyle shift. So a lot of what I'm doing is also just coaching people and encouraging them and helping them to make permanent lifestyle changes to really support their health. Because most herbalists, after they've been in this field for a while, kind of start to see that, like, if you're just kind of suggesting vitamins and herbs and minerals in place of pharmaceuticals, it's kind of the same mentality of just like throwing a herb or a pill at it, as opposed to like, how can we go most upstream and adjust anything that we can to mitigate the problems, or if we can permanently solve them by a change in lifestyle.
9: And these are skills, and it sounds like a mindset that came from, or in part at least, from your family and growing up with a, similar mindset when it comes to healing and medicine. Can you tell us a little bit about where those connections kind of play into your work?
22: Oh, yeah, sure. Thank you for bringing that up. It's so funny because I think that we can always think that we just kind of get these ideals from ourselves, or we just kind of pop up fully formed. But I realized that it was after years of studying this myself that, like, I'm surrounded by herbalists in my family, even though they wouldn't necessarily call themselves that. It's just how we grew up, as our first response to any ailment would be, a tea or an herb or a folk remedy. So it really was a lifestyle. I even think about my aunt, who would never call herself an herbalist, but she has an autoimmune disease that she developed in her 30s, and she went the typical route for many years, and it just wasn't helping. And then she just started going to the health store, the natural health store, and just reading everything she could. Marketing inserts about supplements and things like that. So she just responded, and that was what finally turned the corner for her and really put her on immune issues and remission, is taking complete control herself and doing her own research. And then, you know, with my grandma, like, even growing up, things like, oh, if you're having an outbreak, she was more likely to say, hey, let's use an oatmeal mask or things like that. Like, we're just a family who our first resource is always going to be what we, you know, kind of our bank of knowledge, our use of herbs and food.
1: And it's, you know, that story that I think is so, it was so exciting to listen to from the Oral History Project, which is all available through YDL's website as of right now. What made you want to share that story, you know, in that format?
22: You know, well, first, Finn Bell, who's just wonderful, a wonderful researcher, and I'd worked with her on a previous project, she asked me to contribute to the IPSI Oral History Project. And at first, I was a little hesitant, but I really did it for Finn, and then I think they just are really good researchers and have good questions, and so it just came out naturally, if you're referring to the story about my grandma and how she really, really almost lost her due to congestive heart failure. And the doctors were amazing. And so I do want to make a point that I am not against using pharmaceuticals. Like, sometimes things cannot be taken care of with just natural remedies. And they really saved her life with, you know, traditional medical, or not traditional, but allopathic medical intervention. But years later, after she recovered, we realized she wasn't taking her medicine at all. And we were really upset about that. But then it was a few years later that I realized she was handling it all with herbal supplements at that point, and continued to do so and do it well for years until I was actually able to take over that for her.
1: Do you feel like that kind of mindset, as far as, you know, blending these two different worlds when it comes to medicine and healing, is that something that you hope people maybe kind of take away from, you know, from you sharing your story through the Oral History Project? Or are there other kind of more pressing matters you feel that you kind of touched on through that work?
22: No, yes, I love that. And I think that's the future, is the best of both worlds. And I have to say, like, being my grandma's caregiver and the last years of her life really helped me in so many ways. It cemented my faith in herbal remedies, because it's one thing to take it for things that are, you know, maybe serious, but they're not life-threatening in the moment. You know, maybe chronic conditions, but not acute conditions. It's another thing to be responsible for someone's health and wellness, and they have serious, serious conditions, and they're your loved one, and you are, you know, transitioning them to all herbal remedies. I saw how well it worked and how it increased her lifespan and her quality of life. And then I also, thankfully, her primary care physician was amazing. He's a brilliant older doctor who had started his own natural remedies kind of journey. And then I have to say, the few times she had to go to the hospital, we went to, it's now Trinity Health, but the doctors were so helpful. Like, she knows she had fell, and so she broke her wrist and her ribs. And I remember them saying, oh my goodness, she has, you know, she's diabetes, she has congestive heart, she has this, what medication is she on? And I would just calmly say, she's not on any medication. And they're looking at me kind of like, what? And then I tell them what she's taking herbally, and they were so nice and calm about it, and they would just write it down, and they would ask the dosage, and then they would tell me, they were like, you're doing a really good job. So I never felt like attacked, or like they made me feel bad, or that we weren't doing a good job. They were all really supportive, and I appreciate that. And it also seems like they had a database themselves of herbs and their interactions and common dosage. So it was like, I felt very supported.
1: This is On the Ground IPSI on 89.1 WEMU. I'm speaking with Shalina Rankin, the founder of Fiery Maple Holistic Healing here in IPSI, and one of the newest voices in the IPSI Farmers and Gardeners Oral History Project. So, Shalina, speaking as someone that, you know, has contributed their voice and their story to this project, why, from your perspective, is it so important for other gardeners, growers, farmers like yourself to now have this opportunity to tell their own stories in a format like an oral history?
22: Oh my goodness, so many reasons. One, for posterity, but two, because I think when you kind of grab people and you ask them for your story, it gives them permission to kind of stop and think. And when you're talking, you just start remembering so many things that you had almost forgotten. And then you start really making connections to your community, your family, your tribe. And you're like, oh my goodness, I learned that from this person. Or I forgot that we used to do that. So it kind of, in some ways, cements your family's history as well, or your tribal history as well. It kind of amplifies that and cements it and helps you re-remember it and make connections. And then, and also, if your family's still alive, because it's so often that happens, is like as we lose our elders is when we're like, oh my goodness, I wish I wrote that recipe down, or I wish I asked them more about that. Or it like prompts you to do that now. And to your current family, right, your parents if they're still alive, or your cousins or your second cousins, it reminds you that these stories are really important and they're like part of you and you want to really know them and keep them. And then the other thing is like, I noticed on the website, like their first goal says it's to increase food sovereignty for marginalized communities. And it's just like in this particular political climate and even in this environmental climate, it's really important that we get back to being dependent on ourselves, each other, and our community instead of these large corporations or these governments.
1: For anybody listening who hasn't had a chance to dive into this collection yet, what would you hope that they, you know, if they're inspired to go out and listen today, what would you hope that they take away from, you know, not just your story, but from all of the stories in the collection, maybe even the collection just as a whole?
22: Maybe I would want them to encourage them to kind of get to know their neighbors and the people in their community. Like even with you asking me to do this, I went and looked at a lot of your on-the-ground interviews, and it was so interesting to find out what's been going on in Ypsilanti. So I would just encourage you to be more inserted into your community and what's going on there.
1: And we can always use more opportunities to do that, right? To be more neighborly with each other, I think.
22: Yes.
1: Well, Shalina, I want to thank you so much for joining me today and for sharing a little bit more about your work and your background when it comes to gardening and, you know, holistic healing practices, and also for, you know, for contributing your voice to this oral history project. It's been a real delight to learn about. So I'm happy to connect with you today.
22: Oh, thank you so much. And you have a great rest of your day.
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4: Live from NPR News in Washington, I'm Windsor Johnston. Iran is detailing a proposed agreement to temporarily reopen the Strait of Hormuz. NPR's Hadil Al-Shaouchi reports Tehran has blockaded the key waterway for 6 months, causing major disruptions to global oil supplies.
5: Iran's Deputy Foreign Minister Qasem Qaribabadi said that the proposed framework to temporarily reopen the Strait of Hormuz did not mean that the waterway would immediately open. In an interview published on Iranian state media, he called the strait a matter of Iran's national security and said that, quote, fundamental changes must be made in the entry and exit routes. Qaribabadi said that in the proposed agreement, vessels would enter through Iranian waters and exit through Omani waters. He called it a, quote, round-trip highway. He said that this route would be temporary and that Iran and Oman will negotiate a more permanent route within 30 to 60 days. Hadil Al-Shaouchi, NPR News, Istanbul.
4: The White House is preparing to revoke the business and tourism visas of up to 200,000 people who've applied for asylum in the U.S. Immigration attorneys are questioning how much practical effect the policy would have on people with pending asylum cases. State Department spokesman Tommy Pigott explains the administration's reasoning.
6: If someone's applying for a tourist or business visa, that itself is temporary by its nature. It's given under the expectation and the clear expectation that someone returns home. So if they come to the United States and present something different, apply for a permanent status, that indicates a misrepresentation to the consular officer that was made.
14: And therefore, could be grounds for looking at that and saying, is a revocation appropriate of that visa?
4: Piggott says the administration believes many asylum cases are frivolous and wants a system that more carefully reviews those cases while making sure visas match an applicant's circumstances. Two people in Pennsylvania have died after contracting measles. Both were unvaccinated. Nicole Leonard of member station WHYY reports lawmakers are partly blaming the Trump administration for the growing number of outbreaks in the state.
7: Pennsylvania Governor Josh Shapiro says U.S. Health and Human Services Secretary Robert F. Kennedy Jr., a known vaccine critic, offered additional federal support in the state's measles response. Shapiro took the opportunity to rebuke Kennedy and others in the Trump administration for weakening public trust in vaccines.
8: Sharing conspiracy theories and misinformation does not help the cause of public health, and it leaves people less healthy and less safe, and it leaves parents in a position where it's harder for us to do our jobs to protect our children.
7: The state is working to administer more doses of the measles, mumps, and rubella vaccine, especially as kids return to school this fall. For NPR News, I'm Nicole Leonard in Philadelphia.
4: This is NPR News in Washington.
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3: With WEMU News, I'm Josh Hakala. The I-94 corridor running through Ann Arbor-Saline Road to the US 23 intersection could be seeing a new change. The Michigan Department of Transportation's 2027-2031 five-year transportation program outlines a plan to add east and westbound flex lanes to the area. MDOT Senior University Region Planner Mike Davis says a study found that flex lanes could help reduce traffic and crashes during morning and evening commutes along I-94.
13: Having a roadside sign with a digital or whether or not it's just static sign or an auxiliary lane, we expect will provide both those operational improvements for folks getting to and from the community as well as important safety improvements.
3: Davis says MDOT plans to work within the existing I-94 rather than doing any widening. Several environmental studies and community engagement periods will happen before construction begins in the area in 2031. The Michigan House of Representatives passed a ballot measure on Tuesday that would limit political donations from some utilities and large government contractors. Under state law, the Michigan legislature gets a chance to pass ballot initiatives into law before voters can decide. Republican House Speaker Matt Hall says big money donors have had too much influence on Michigan politics.
23: It's really a broken system that doesn't work for the people. And so we saw this proposal before us and we said, look, we have a duty to act.
3: If the policy becomes law through the House and Senate, it'll be easier to change later than if voters enact it. The Michiganders for Money Out of Politics campaign wants to see its initiative go before voters instead. Tuesday's vote was largely symbolic since Senate leadership has already said it won't block the issue from the ballot this way. A new report from the Michigan Department of Attorney General sheds some light on the prosecutorial decisions made in criminal cases related to the Flint water crisis. The cases did not result in any criminal convictions after the Michigan Supreme Court threw out the one-person grand jury process prosecutors used to build the cases. Attorney General Dana Nessel says it's impossible to overlook the fact that former Governor Rick Snyder appointed three of the justices serving on the court when they unanimously voted to throw out a century of precedent.
25: What were our prosecutors supposed to do? You know, I'd like the Supreme Court to recuse itself from being the Supreme Court. Well, that's unprecedented. What would you do if you had to say, I think that all three of them need to recuse themselves?
3: Snyder was one of the defendants charged. Justice Elizabeth Clement recused herself from the cases after previously serving as Snyder's chief legal counsel. In the WEMU weather forecast today, partly sunny with a chance of afternoon showers and thunderstorms, breezy with some gusty winds, highs in the low 80s. Tonight, partly cloudy with a chance of showers and thunderstorms, overnight lows in the low 60s. Tomorrow, Friday, and Saturday, pretty much the same thing, mostly sunny skies with highs in the low 80s. And then on Sunday and Monday, partly sunny with highs in the upper 80s. 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
10: It's Morning Edition from NPR News. I'm Steve Inskeep.
11: And I'm Michelle Martin. Good morning. Canada is striking back in a trade war with the United States.
10: The country plans to raise tariffs on almost $20 billion worth of U.S. products in 2 weeks. And that mirrors President Trump's latest import taxes on Canadian products brought to the United States. In a moment, we'll ask Democratic Representative Debbie Dingell of Michigan how much damage these two trading partners might do to each other. We begin with the latest news.
11: NPR's Stephen Bisaha is following all this and how this is affecting businesses on both sides of the border. Good morning, Stephen.
15: Good morning.
11: How widespread are these Canadian tariffs?
15: Yeah, it's pretty wide. I mean, there are about 700 American products on this list, some getting tariffed as much as 50%. We are talking steel and aluminum to dairy and toilet paper, also agricultural equipment and American motorcycles, lots of fish, even protein powders on there.
11: Okay, this actually seems like kind of a random collection of goods. So how do we know how they ended up with this list?
15: Yeah, Canada basically chose these goods so they would add up to a specific amount, close to $20 billion worth of U.S. exports into Canada each year. It is not a coincidence that this is also the value of goods the U.S. is tariffing coming out of Canada. That list stretches from hockey sticks to wine to false beard, so also pretty seemingly random collection. This is all part of a tit-for-tat back-and-forth after trade negotiations between the two sides fell apart on Friday. Leaders from both countries are also taking verbal shots at each other. President Trump accuses Canada of ripping off the U.S. with long-standing trade restrictions on U.S. goods like cars, planes, and cheese. Canadian Prime Minister Mark Carney, for his part, accused the U.S. of making last-minute changes in the trade talks that he said were unfair and uneconomic. And this is also a rare example of a foreign leader standing up and opposing Trump rather than trying to appease him.
11: Okay, so let's take this from both sides. What do these latest tariffs mean for the U.S.?
15: Well, $20 billion won't have a huge impact on the U.S. economy. Canada will feel it a little bit more because their economy is smaller, and these goods aren't targeting like some of the biggest exports and imports between these countries. But if the trade war ratchets up and brings in other goods like American cars and Canadian oil, that could have a much bigger effect. But, you know, for businesses who've been dealing with a year and a half of tariff ups and downs now, this is a lot of uncertainty. Like, I was talking with Mark Boker. He owns Alter Ego Comics in Lima, Ohio. And when he's ordering action figures for a store, that can require ordering them 18 months in advance.
16: If that dollar amount is going to change and what either the customer has to pay or what I'm being charged by my supplier, that makes things significantly more difficult.
15: Really impossible to plan around all these tariff changes. He's also worried about tariffs possibly hitting comics. They are not on the list yet, but most comics are exported from Canada. So if this trade war keeps ratcheting up, comics and with them Mark's shop could get dragged in. Just like, you know, things like tracksuits and wallpaper got dragged in.
11: But like, who knew that most comics are exported from Canada? Wow.
15: Yeah, right? Lesson for me.
11: Right. So the Supreme Court ruled that some of Trump's tariffs were illegal back in February. So what is the legal justification for his latest tariffs?
15: Yeah, the Supreme Court ruled Trump's broadest tariff tool was illegal and shouldn't have been used in the first place. So the president's grasping at other trade laws to try and rebuild his tariff options. In this case, he's using Section 338 of the Trade Act of 1930. And don't worry about remembering those specific numbers and that name, but do remember that lets Trump put up to 50% tariffs on countries who discriminate against U.S. trade. Now, this tariff law could also face legal challenges, but don't expect the courts to act fast. So for now, we are stuck in an escalating trade war without any sign of compromise.
11: That is NPR's Stephen Bisaha. Stephen, thank you.
15: Thank you.
10: Let's hear next from Representative Debbie Dingell, who represents Michigan's 6th Congressional District, which touches Canada. Welcome back to the program.
17: It's great to be with you on this nice August morning.
10: All right. How much trade comes across the border where you are?
17: Michigan exports, just where I am, $23.2 billion to Canada, or that's what we did in 2025. We have a new bridge, which took way, Canada built it. We had an agreement that took many years to get it open, and it took far too long to get it open because of, I'm sorry, President Trump's shenanigans and Secretary of Commerce Lutnick's trying to disrupt trade. And it's impacting us. It is impacting us in Michigan. Canada's our neighbor. It is our friend. It is our partner. It is economically an important for our national security. And this war we're in right now isn't helping anyone, but it's hurting our country.
10: I'm trying to figure out the practical day-to-day effect here, though. We know that consumers generally pay the tariffs in each country, and so now each country, assuming these tariffs go into effect, people will be paying more. The U.S. put tariffs on hockey sticks, false beards, and comics. Canadians are now putting tariffs on seats, furniture, crustaceans, fish, also steel and aluminum. Is this going to matter to people?
17: It is going to matter to people. One, I just want to say that what really the irony of naming the bridge that connects us, the newest bridge, the Gordie Howe Bridge, and then putting a 50% Gordie Howe was born in Canada, was one of the greatest hockey players in the United States of America, and putting a 50% tariff on hockey sticks, what kind of message is that sending? And American people are going to pay more. But I'll tell you something right now. Our hospitals in Detroit, Michigan, if our relationship continues to deteriorate, it's Canadian nurses that keep them working. When traffic on the bridge is impacted, those hospitals become in danger of closing. There's really basic relationships that matter that nobody's focusing on.
10: We've heard a lot over the last few years of tariffs about how the United States and Canada are intertwined when it comes to things like the auto industry, and there's a lot of manufacturing that goes back and forth across the border. Do you see any of these kind of random tariffs that would disrupt that?
17: Well, what we have to watch is, you know, many times an automobile, parts of it will go back and forth across the border 8 times. And Sean Fain, who has at times supported tariffs in the past, who's the president of the UAW,
10: right,
17: put out a

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1: And this is Morning Edition on this Wednesday on 89.1 WEMU, your community NPR station. I'm Josh Hakala. And yes, we are going to continue our coverage of Dolly Parton and the passing of Dolly Parton. Her dream of stardom began as a young girl on her front porch in East Tennessee.
2: I was pretending I was singing, you know, in the Grand Ole Opry, or I didn't really even know what all I was doing, except that I felt like I was entertaining.
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1: 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Taking a look at the roadways in Washtenaw County, we've got clear roadways, nothing to report, no incidents. Weather-wise, cloudy skies with temperatures about 57 to 59 degrees, depending on where you're at, and it's good air quality.
5: La Tomatina, the world's largest food fight. Around 22,000 people will chuck tomatoes at each other and paint the town red. 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
5: It's Morning Edition from NPR News. I'm Steve Inskeep.
7: And I'm Michelle Martin. Good morning. With the start of the academic year, several schools in Georgia, Florida, and Colorado are testing out new safety devices, drones. They're designed to confront a school shooter before police arrive. The drones can deploy strobe lights, sirens, and pepper gel. They can break windows, and as a last resort, they can ram into a threat.
8: The drones live in boxes that look like air conditioning boxes up near the ceiling. Similar to the sprinkler system.
7: That's Justin Marston. He's CEO of Mithril Defense, which makes the Campus Guardian Angel drone system for schools.
8: And they only come out when a teacher or member of staff has said that there's an imminent threat to life. And then they're flown by our elite drone pilots who are based in Austin under the direction of our tactical teams.
7: Marston says drones can move faster than a human officer on site can and take greater risks. And he says schools will provide his team with live security camera footage, which they'll use to support officers responding to the scene in real time.
8: And we talk to them through an earpiece so they know what they're walking into. And we want to degrade that shooter as much as possible to minimize the chance that an officer makes a mistake in the heat of the moment.
7: To help us assess this technology, we called Kenneth Trump. He's president of the consulting group National School Safety and Security Services. He has a doctorate in education and a long background in school security. And for the record, he's not related to the president. I asked Mr. Trump what he thinks of drones in schools.
9: It's well intended, but I'm concerned that it's not well thought out for a pre-K through 12 education system. The best school security systems walk the hallways, know the kids, and can make decisions in real time. The bottom line is schools are not battlefields.
7: What I really think I hear you saying is that relationships are actually the most important school safety device, the relationships between the kids and the adults and the kids and each other.
9: That's absolutely accurate. $1 million spent on technology won't compensate for weak supervision, a lack of connectedness and relationships with kids, limited support services for kids, or the inability to intervene directly on site to prevent an incident before it escalates to violence.
7: To that end, like a board member of a Colorado school that is implementing the drones told the Colorado Sun that they're meant to bridge that gap before the cops get there. What about that argument?
9: I understand the intention, but nothing beats the human on the front lines. A school resource officers in our schools, and there's no guarantee that this is going to work beyond demonstrations, and the potential unintended consequences are really too great.
7: Do you see a tendency on the part of schools to try to lean into technology as a solution to what you are identifying as relationship problems?
9: Absolutely. And that often results in target hardening. There's a role for some technology, and certainly. But what's happened now is this is an industry that's multi-billion with a B dollars a year. Administrators are bombarded with all this marketing of promises that many times are questionable. But if we had a solution, we wouldn't be having this conversation now, because this complex, wicked problem would have been solved decades ago.
7: That's Kenneth Trump of the consulting group National School Safety and Security Services. For his part, CEO Justin Marston notes that Campus Guardian Angel has been tested in joint exercises with a Texas school district and the FBI.
8: Whenever we've done a demonstration with law enforcement, every one of the officers who has seen this live would absolutely want drones as their wingmen.
7: And one day he sees potential for the drones to expand beyond schools, saying they can help, quote, anywhere there's a mass gathering, unquote. This is NPR News.
0: This is 89.1 WEMU. From beautiful summer days along the Huron River to neighborhood parks and backyard barbecues, spending time outdoors is one of the great joys of living in Washtenaw County. But this summer, many of us found ourselves looking outside in an orange haze and wondering whether it was safe to even step outside. Smoke from massive Canadian wildfires drifted hundreds of miles into southeast Michigan, producing some of the worst air quality our region has ever recorded. Emergency rooms saw increases in respiratory illness, air quality monitors reached levels that many experts had never seen before, and suddenly terms like PM 2.5 and AQI became part of our everyday conversations. Why are these smoke events becoming more common? And perhaps more importantly, what can each of us do to protect ourselves and our families? This is Issues of the Environment, and I'm your host, Rebecca Warren. Today, I'm joined by Dr. Stuart Batterman, Professor Emeritus of Environmental Health and Sciences and Global Public Health at the University of Michigan School of Public Health. Dr. Batterman has spent decades studying the relationship between our environment and our health. Dr. Batterman, thank you so much for joining us this morning.
10: I'm very happy to be here.
0: Many of us experienced poor air quality before, but something about this recent event felt entirely different. Air quality readings around Ann Arbor climbed above 400 on the air quality index, while some monitors in the Detroit area reached levels never before recorded in Michigan. Can you help us understand what made this smoke event so extraordinary?
10: That's absolutely right. Our air quality levels reached pretty much unprecedented levels, and it occurred over a large area, not just southeast Michigan, but in fact across much of the upper Midwest. This smoke came from relatively distant fires in Minnesota and Alberta and Ontario. That smoke, when it travels here, undergoes some reactions and some chemical processing in the atmosphere. But basically, when it comes to Michigan, it's at a size which penetrates deep into our lungs. It avoids our filters pretty effectively, so it goes right through them. And so we had really high levels of these small particles that reach down deep into your lungs and can cause a number of different health impacts. On top of that, it lasted a couple of days. And so ideas of things like sheltering in place, going into a building, trying to get into a clean space, are less effective when the pollution is prolonged. So this kind of problem can result in number of health symptoms, and we know quite a lot about air pollution and the effects that it has. And essentially, you know, it's a thing that we really need to take steps to mitigate, to minimize the adverse health impacts, particularly for susceptible populations.
0: When those air quality index levels reach that high, what is actually even in the air that we're breathing? You mentioned some things about the particulates, and we've heard the term PM2.5, which sounds very technical, but seems like something we should all start to understand. Can you explain what that is and why these microscopic particles pose such serious health risks?
10: Sure. So PM is a name for particulate matter. This is essentially just particles. They could be droplets, they could be pollen, they could be dust, they could be combustion particles, they could be diesel exhaust. This all falls into the category of what we call particulate matter. We group the particulate matter into different size categories. And since for about 15 years now, we've been controlling and monitoring particulate matter called PM2.5, which are particles that have a diameter less than 2.5 microns. This is microscopic. You can't see these particles. We can make comparisons. For example, if you take typical human hair, it's about 40 to 60 microns. So you can imagine the diameter of hair is on the order of 10 times more than these particles. So they're really tiny. You can't see them, but you inhale them. And during a fire event, you could inhale well over 1 million of these small particles in every single breath that you take. And these particles go down through your nose and your bronchi, and they reach the deepest parts of your lung, and that's why they're so dangerous.
0: I'm Rebecca Warren, and you're listening to Issues of the Environment on 89.1 WEMU. Today, we're talking with Dr. Stuart Batterman from the University of Michigan School of Public Health about Canadian wildfire smoke, air quality, and protecting our health in a changing climate. Dr. Batterman, you're telling us about the type of measurement that you can do, this PM2.5, but wildfire smoke isn't simply made up of soot and ash. Researchers continue to discover that smoke plumes can transport billions of microscopic bacteria and fungal spores over enormous distances, sometimes hundreds or even thousands of miles from the fire itself. Can you talk to us about what else is in the smoke that we should be aware of?
10: Well, you're right. There are a number of different components in the smoke, and there's also gases as well, things like nitrogen oxides. And one of the interesting aspects of wildfire events is that they can increase levels of other pollutants besides particulate matter. Ozone is the best example, and this is actually a bit problematic because Southeast Michigan experiences high levels of ozone on many days during the warmer periods because of the way ozone is formed. And the smoke events make it worse, and our regulatory structure considers these to be exceptional events and excludes them from the regulatory process. It's a bit of an aside from the main problem associated with wildfire smoke, which is particulate matter. This is the pollutant that we care most about because its health effects are best understood, and the concentrations of particulate matter are much higher than normal. Although you're absolutely right, there are other pollutants associated with wildfire smoke that can be hazardous.
0: Your research also seems to underscore a particularly dangerous phenomenon, the compounding threat of heat and smoke, and this combination of high temperatures and poor air quality, which significantly can intensify the discomfort and health risks, particularly for those who have pre-existing conditions or are vulnerable. Can you tell our listeners a little bit about that, the combination of both these high heat days and also these particulates in the air?
10: You know, we're particularly concerned about outside workers who are exposed to wildfire smoke and have a lot of thermal stress and Sadly, we don't have many laws that require farm workers and construction workers and so forth to get breaks and have cooling centers and clear air centers. We're also very concerned about folks who don't have air conditioning and filtration in their homes, which can help mitigate, the heat and the particulate and other pollutants as well. And so these folks can be particularly exposed, and, you know, we're really concerned about those folks. There are others that are susceptible to fire events, folks that have pre-existing disease like asthma, young children, pregnant women, older adults. All of these folks are more sensitive to having breathing difficulties, chronic lung disease, exacerbated emergency department visits, hospital admissions and so forth due to respiratory and cardiovascular problems. So, you know, it really affects a lot of folks. There are things that we can do about it. There are sort of short-term, mid-term, long-term actions that can be done. But in the short term, you need to try to avoid exposure to smoke, wear an N95 type of respirator, stay indoors somewhere that's cool, that has filtered air. And that's what you can do in the short term.
0: You recently helped evaluate a remarkably affordable solution, a homemade air purifier built with a box fan and a MERV 13 furnace filter. Can you explain why that works?
10: Sure. That's a really important point. You know, most of us in Michigan live in homes that were have furnace systems. We call them heating, ventilation, air conditioning systems. You have a blower, you have a furnace filter. These filters, when the homes were built, were very coarse fiberglass things. You could see through them. They might capture butterflies and things like that, but they'll do nothing for these tiny particles. In most cases, if you have a furnace filter, you can upgrade that to something called a MERV 13. This is a rating system which is based on how effectively it works at removing particles. These can be drop-in replacements. They're much better than the fiberglass filter. They're much better than the sort of default MERV 8 filter, and they can remove a good chunk of the PM 2.5. Now, if you live in a home without a furnace, if you have radiators or electric heating, something like that, you can put an air purifier. It's not going to do the whole house, but it will do a space, and it will be pretty effective. My assessment of typical homes is that this will reduce pollutant levels by about 2 to 3 times. By the way, the same thing applies in your car. You can put in a cabin air filter, which is a more efficient one that can provide about the same advantage if you find yourself on the road a lot.
0: Dr. Baderman, thank you for helping us better understand what happened during this recent smoke event and for sharing practical steps that we can all take to protect ourselves and our health. For more information on our conversation today, visit our website at WEMU.org. Issues of the Environment is produced in partnership with the Office of the Washtenaw County Water Resources Commissioner, and you hear it here every Wednesday. I'm Rebecca Warren, and this is your community NPR station, 89.1 WEMU, Ypsilanti.
11: Live from NPR News in Washington, I'm Windsor Johnston. Canada is retaliating against President Trump's latest tariffs with new duties on nearly $20 billion worth of American imports. The measures are set to take effect in 2 weeks as the trade dispute between the longtime allies deepens. NPR Stephen Bisaha reports the bigger economic risk comes if both countries start targeting more important exports.
12: $20 billion won't have a huge impact on the U.S. economy. Canada will feel a little more because their economy is a little smaller. And again, they're not really hitting the pain points yet with goods they're targeting. But if the trade war ratchets up and brings in other goods like American cars or Canadian oil, that could have a bigger effect. But for businesses who've been dealing with a year and a half of tariff ups and downs now, this is still a lot of uncertainty.
11: NPR's Stephen Bisaha reporting. A candidate backed by President Trump won the Republican runoff in Oklahoma on Tuesday, with voters choosing their nominee for governor in a tight race. Grayson Wheeler with member station KOSU reports the contest now moves to November, with Democrats looking to win back the office for the first time since 2011.
13: As the counts flowed in, former state senator Mike Mazie and current Oklahoma Attorney General Gettner Drummond were never more than a few points apart. The difference came down to around 2,000 votes. In the end, Mazie won, according to a race call by the Associated Press.
14: And thanks, of course, to President Donald J. Trump for helping us across the finish line.
13: Mazie pulled an endorsement from Trump ahead of the June primary, bolstering him in a crowded field. Drummond has drawn the president's ire, most recently for trying to halt construction on a controversial Trump-backed aluminum smelter. Mazie will face Democrat Cindy Munson and three independent candidates in November. For NPR News, I'm Grayson Wheeler in Oklahoma City.
11: The head of Instagram took the stand on Monday in a federal trial pitting four states against Meta. Rachel Miro from member station KQED reports the company is accused of designing Facebook and Instagram to hook children and then lied about it.
15: CEO Adam Mosseri spent his first hour on the stand answering for internal chats in which Instagram safety staff discussed scrubbing presentations before executives saw them. One chat cited litigation risk for Mosseri specifically. Asked whether lawyers review documents before they reach him, Mosseri said he wouldn't be surprised. Quote, a lot of people see documents before they come to me. And he also said he's never asked anyone to bring him less information. This is the first of thousands of lawsuits in this litigation to go to trial. Four states claim Meta collected data from children under 13 and lied about how safe its products are for kids. For NPR News, I'm Rachel Miro in Oakland.
11: This is NPR.
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1: With WEMU News, I'm Josh Hakala. The Michigan Department of Transportation has unveiled its plans to add flex lanes to I-94 around the Ann Arbor area in its 2027-2031 five-year transportation program. Mike Davis is MDOT's senior university region planner. He says MDOT conducted a study finding that flex lanes could reduce traffic and crashes on the I-94 corridor from Ann Arbor-Saline Road to the US 23 intersection during morning and evening commutes. He adds the proposed lanes won't expand the highway and will work within I-94's current footprint.
17: That's why we're proposing either a flex lane light or an auxiliary lane, because it will be similar in width as a shoulder rather than a full additional 12-foot lane. It'll be a little bit narrower, still safe, but it won't be available for 24-hour use.
1: A series of noise and environmental studies will be done before construction begins in the area around 2031. Michigan House lawmakers approved a ballot initiative on Tuesday to limit political donations from some utilities and government contractors. Colin Jackson reports the move is also an attempt to block voters from deciding on the issue.
18: State law lets the legislature review initiative petitions before voters. Democratic State Representative Dylan Wigella says lawmakers passing the policy instead of voters also makes it easier to change later.
19: It was not necessarily a vote to get corporate money out of politics, but it was a vote to subvert the will of Michigan voters.
18: But Republican House Speaker Matt Hall says that's not the case, though he didn't commit to leaving the policy completely alone should it pass.
20: We approve it. We have to assume we're not going to change it. And if you do change it, the voters are going to hold you accountable.
18: The Senate says it will not take up the matter, making the House vote moot. I'm Colin Jackson in Lansing.
1: Michigan's attorney general is calling on the state legislature to repeal a law preventing the release of evidence related to the Flint water crisis. Andrew Roth was at a press conference Nessel held Tuesday after releasing a report on her office's handling of criminal prosecutions in that matter.
21: Attorney General Dana Nessel says the Michigan Supreme Court's 2022 decision to invalidate the one-person grand jury process means the cases do not have a path forward in court. Only an act of the legislature could lead to additional information being released.
22: All the defendants have it. They have it right now. It's all provided to them. So they have it. The Supreme Court has it. One part of the Department of Attorney General has it, but not you. Not the media, not the public.
21: Nessel says even she is not allowed to see the redacted evidence since she wasn't involved with the prosecutions. Instead, Nessel chose to oversee the civil litigation, securing the largest settlement in state history. I'm Andrew Roth.
1: In the WEMU weather forecast today, partly sunny with a chance of afternoon showers and thunderstorms after about 5 p.m. Breezy with some gusty winds. We'll have high temperatures in the low 80s. 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
2: 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I'm Steve Inskeep.
7: And I'm Michelle Martin. Good morning. There are so many aspects of Dolly Parton's life to celebrate and mourn today. Her talents as a singer, songwriter, and musician, her philanthropy, her career as a businesswoman, theme park owner. She died yesterday in Nashville at the age of 80. According to a statement from a representative, she had recently been diagnosed with cancer. She drew on her own life for some of her most popular songs, like Jolene, which was inspired by a bank teller who seemed to have a crush on her husband. Jolene.

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1: And this is Morning Edition here on listener-supported 89.1 WEMU, your community NPR station. I'm Josh Hakla, happy to be with you on this Wednesday morning. Coming up on Morning Edition, the Trump administration is preparing to cancel 200,000 immigration visas nationwide. That's according to a source familiar with the proposal. We'll take a closer look at that coming up in about 15 minutes.
2: This week in This American Life, a guy connects two AI chatbots. 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And what happens next is kind of amazing. 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And then they try to stop their conversation. And they find they can't. 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
1: 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On today's episode, the Ypsilanti District Library is bringing in new stories for its ongoing Ypsilanti Farmers and Gardeners Oral History Project. Among the storytellers is Shalina Rankin, a local herbalist and founder of Fiery Maple Holistic Healing Incorporated. Shalina will share her contribution to the Oral History Project in a conversation with Lee Van Roth. That's on the Ground Ipsy this morning at 8:49. That's coming up in about 30 minutes here on WEMU.

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3: I'm Michelle Martin.
2: And I'm A. Martinez. Poor Wile E. Coyote cannot catch a break.
4: Meep, meep.
2: Just when it looked like he was finally going to catch the Roadrunner, his Acme rocket-powered roller skates exploded. Then there was a time his Acme catapult defied the laws of physics, sending a giant boulder backward instead of forward. Foiled again, but Wile E. Coyote finally gets even when he lawyers up to sue Acme for defective product. Now that is the premise of a new movie called Coyote vs. Acme. It's a live-action take on the classic Roadrunner cartoons with cameos from your favorite Looney Tunes characters, and it stars Will Forte as the Coyote's attorney.
5: Have you ever pulled the ripcord of your parachute and only a bunch of silverware comes out?
6: It's not your fault.
2: Will Forte joins us now. Will, really, this feels like a buddy comedy about two lovable losers. I hate to call you a loser there. It's your character. I'm not calling you a loser, but it's Wile E. Coyote and your character, Kevin Avery. So tell us about Kevin Avery.
7: I'm used to that characterization. Kevin Avery is a down-on-his-luck attorney. He's kind of given up. He likes to settle all of his cases. He's not up for the fight. Then he is approached by Wile E. Coyote, who wants to take on the Acme Corporation. So it really is all about the little guy taking on the major corporation. It's a real David versus Goliath story. And it, for people who don't know, this is in the Who Framed Roger Rabbit vein, where it's live action and it's all these animated things who are colliding with the live action world.
8: Excuse me, Your Honor. My client would like me to show you this defective Acme rocket skate. And as you can see, there's a faulty on switch. Nothing.
2: We've seen Acme's products fail the Coyote over and over again for decades. And I never thought to think, well, why doesn't he complain about it?
7: Exactly. He is the strong silent type. I didn't know this until I was doing an interview the other day with the director. And at some point they were toying with the idea of actually having the Coyote speak, which would have, and they very wisely said like, oh, this feels weird.
2: Thank
7: we
2: God.
7: Should have him just carry signs and present signs the way he does in the old cartoons. And it's so interesting how emotional I could get over this character that hasn't said a word the entire movie.
8: My client has a long history with Acme. He's been using their products for decades.
9: Why is that? If they're so angelous.
8: Well, he doesn't have a choice, really. Acme has a monopoly over all the tools required for Mr. Coyote's work.
9: His work?
8: Pursuant to Sylvester V. Gonzalez, chase by predator is a legal occupation under the law. Now, he may not get a salary, but he works.
7: You really feel for this character who has historically been the bad guy. He's basically trying to murder this bird and eat it. And the only crime that this Roadrunner has done is had delicious meat. But like at the end of this movie, you feel for Wile E and you're on his side. But seeing this movie gives a little context to their relationship.
2: Now, the story of how this movie finally made it to the screen is almost as interesting as the movie itself. So Coyote vs. Acme was filmed in 2022, scheduled to hit theaters 2023. Warner Brothers moved it to make way for Barbie. Then the studio shelved Coyote vs. Acme to claim a $30 million tax write-off. They did that to a couple other movies, too, including Batgirl. But you kept banging the drum to get it released. How does that process work? Because I think that kind of shocked a lot of people that a studio would make a movie completely done and then think about not putting it out on the screen.
7: Yeah, well, they made it. It was completely done. It was testing really well.
2: Yeah,
7: it just made no sense to us. We got this news that they were going to shelve it, and I just thought, I guess it's not very good. Because why would you do that to a movie that's good? And I was so proud of it, and that made it all the more confusing and frustrating. And that turned into a lot of anger over the next couple months. And finally, I just had to let it go. And then out of nowhere, Catch Up Entertainment came and saved it. I was so surprised. I just thought Warner Brothers would never sell it to anybody.
2: Did you ever find out, like, why the studio was willing to shelve it, what they didn't like about it? I mean, did you ever get any answers?
7: No, nothing. You just hear the decision and everyone's pointing the finger at everybody else. Oh, I liked it, but this person wasn't sure. Oh, no, I liked it, but no, it's this person. So you read the script, you put it into production, you put all this money into it. Any movie is going to be a crapshoot. Why are you not taking a chance on one that's testing really well? I don't know. It didn't make sense, but I don't know.
2: So, I mean, Warner Brothers is part of this big merger deal with Paramount and Discovery. It's on hold pending an antitrust trial. How does your experience with this movie, Coyote vs. Acme, maybe color your view of this big merger?
7: The landscape of Hollywood is shifting every day. When I hear that, I go, oh, okay, I hope they go kick out all the people from Warner Brothers who made this decision. But, you know, definitely from a creative standpoint, I don't think it's great to be having, you know, this level of consolidation. You know, obviously, yeah. I'm most interested in a system that allows, like, fun, unique voices to come out. I mean, it's so funny because the whole movie is about this underdog fighting a big corporation. And then the whole backstory of what's happened to the movie is the same thing. It's like this little underdog trying to fight this big corporation. So it's been an interesting ride, and just so thankful that people are going to get to see it.
2: That's Will Forte. His new film is Coyote vs. Acme. August 28th is the release. Will, thank you very much for checking in with us.
7: Thank you. Good to talk to you.
0: This is Morning Edition. I'm Josh Hakala. Coming up next, we'll have the latest national, state, and local news, including the city of Dexter dealing with false fire alarms, and the impact on the Michigan economy from the U.S.-Canada trade war. And then on Morning Edition, movie theaters have had something for everyone this summer. Fans are paying top dollar for formats like IMAX, and there are also fewer moviegoers, fewer movies, and fewer screens than there were pre-COVID. We'll have that story. We'll break it all down for you coming up in about 10 minutes. Taking a look at the roadways in Washtenaw County, things are moving along just fine, although we've got a slow spot here westbound I-94 after Michigan Avenue about to State Street. It's not terrible, but it's a little slow going. Might need a few extra minutes, as you usually do this time of day. Otherwise, no incidents to report. Weather-wise, we've got cloudy skies all across the county. 57 degrees in Chelsea and Dexter, 61 in Brighton, 57 in Milan, 59 in Ann Arbor and Ypsilanti. The forecast, partly sunny with a chance of afternoon showers, breezy with highs in the low 80s. It's 8:30.
3: Live from NPR News in Washington, I'm Dave Mattingly. It's unclear why CIA Director John Ratcliffe was in Russia's capital this week. NPR's Charles Maines in Moscow says the CIA isn't commenting.
4: In brief comments to the Washington Post, Kremlin spokesman Dmitry Peskov said Radcliffe's trip to Russia involved contacts between security services, later telling Russian state media that President Vladimir Putin did not meet with the CIA director. The press was tipped off to Radcliffe's arrival after flight radar trackers showed a U.S. military transport plane had arrived at Moscow's Vnukovo Airport Tuesday morning. The aircraft departed Moscow later that afternoon. Media speculation has since swirled, with reports suggesting Radcliffe had come to deliver a message on anything from Russia's war in Ukraine to the U.S. conflict with Iran or negotiate the release of American prisoners in Russia. The CIA declined comment when approached by NPR. Charles Maines, NPR News, Moscow.
3: Dan J. Sullivan will be one of the candidates listed on Alaska's November ballot for the U.S. Senate. The retired teacher has advanced from the state's open primary. His name will appear alongside former Democratic Congresswoman Mary Peltola and the incumbent Republican senator with the same name, Dan Sullivan. Republicans have criticized the candidacy of Dan J. Sullivan, saying it's an attempt to confuse voters. This is NPR News.
10: With WEMU News, I'm Josh Hakala. The city of Dexter has been getting a lot of false fire alarms recently and is moving to add punitive fines to repeat offenders. WEMU's Kevin Murchard reports.
11: The city has an ordinance that allows charging a fine for repeated false police alarms but not fire. Responses from the Dexter Area Fire Department do have a direct financial impact on the city. Originally, the recommendation was a $3,000 fine for each offense, but council members like Pavlo Popov thought that was too high.
12: Considering that there are plenty of criminal fees, I guess, that people sometimes have to pay if they break the law that are never at that level. I do favor having something. It's just that $3,000 seems way too steep.
11: Instead, the council postponed a vote on the new ordinance and asked the administration to set a fee schedule that increases for repeat offenses. There were 20 reported false fire alarms over a one-year period in Dexter. I'm Kevin Murchard.
10: An international business consultant says Michigan businesses will be particularly hard hit by the escalating trade war between the U.S. and Canada. Yesterday, Canada imposed $20 billion in retaliatory tariffs against U.S. goods. That's in response to the Trump administration slapping new tariffs on Canadian products. Ashley Kalin works for Peacock Tariff Consulting. The company advises businesses on both sides of the border. Kalin says it will be difficult for many Michigan businesses to absorb these new tariffs.
13: It almost feels like no business is safe. Businesses cannot plan ahead, regardless of industry right now, because there's so much turmoil.
10: Kalin expects Michigan's auto industry and some retailers will feel the brunt of the trade war between the U.S. and Canada. In sports, the Detroit Tigers snapped a six-game losing streak with a 4-1 win over the Tampa Bay Rays last night at Comerica Park. Down 1-0, Max Clark came up in the fifth inning and knocked in two runs with his first career home run at home to put the Tigers in front. Jackson Jobe allowed just one run on four hits in over four innings of work, and the bullpen allowed just one hit the rest of the way to close out the game. Next up, Troy Melton will get the start in the series finale this afternoon at 1:10. In the WEMU weather forecast today, partly sunny with a chance of afternoon showers and thunderstorms, breezy with some gusty winds, highs in the low 80s. Tonight, partly cloudy with a chance of showers and thunderstorms, overnight lows in the low 60s. 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
14: It's Morning Edition from NPR News. I'm Steve Inskeep.
15: And I'm Michelle Martin. Good morning. The Trump administration is preparing to revoke up to 200,000 immigration visas.
14: If the United States really revoked that many, it would be the largest revocation effort in U.S. history. Immigration attorneys are questioning how much it would really affect immigrants.
15: NPR immigration correspondent Sergio Martinez-Beltran is here now to talk more about this. Good morning, Sergio.
16: Good morning, Michelle.
15: So why does the government want to revoke so many visas?
16: The Trump administration says they are tackling immigration fraud, and the State Department is working with the Department of Homeland Security to identify and revoke the visas of immigrants who came to the U.S. for tourism and business and later claimed asylum. Tom Pigott, a spokesperson for the State Department, says getting a visa to later seek asylum is fraud. And that's because people applying for a tourist visa have to say why they're coming to the U.S. And the government is arguing that if the person did not tell the immigration officer they were planning on claiming asylum, they have essentially lied. And that's enough to revoke a visa.
15: Do we have a sense of how many people will be affected?
16: You know, Pigott says that 200,000 revocations will not happen in one fell swoop, but on a rolling basis. Still, Michelle, for many immigration attorneys, this latest move is performative. Here's what California-based attorney Nicolette Glazer told me.
17: This is a completely empty effort. It doesn't have any consequences. The way I understand the law and the way the law has been applied since at least I started practicing, which was about 25 years ago, this revocation of a visa has zero relevance for anything that can happen on this side of the entry, meaning with respect to status, any applications for relief or anything like that.
16: If an immigrant overstays their short-term visa, they are already breaking the law. So this new policy is just revoking visas that are already invalid.
15: So Sergio, circling back to something the administration has said regarding fraud, is it true that fraud is rampant in immigration?
16: So fraud does happen in the immigration system. People sometimes misrepresent material facts to get a benefit or a status they would not be eligible for otherwise. And there's this narrative out there that people apply for asylum to buy time and be able to eventually adjust their status. But even a report from the Government Accountability Office from 2015 shows that termination of asylum cases due to fraud are extremely rare. The State Department, though, has been using the specific case of Beto Coral. He's a Colombian national who came to the U.S. in 2015, and a few months before his stay was set to expire, he applied for asylum.
15: But that suggests that people's status could change while they're here, couldn't it? I mean, that circumstances could lead them to become targeted in such a way that would lead them to apply for asylum. But having said that, could this policy change lead to more people being arrested?
16: Yeah, presumably. For the last year and a half, the Trump administration has been trying to arrest, detain, and deport as many immigrants as possible, even when they are legally present in the U.S. or in the process of adjusting their status. Last month, Michelle, the Trump administration arrested nearly 50,000 immigrants. That's a monthly record in the second Trump term, according to an analysis by the Associated Press of arrest data. Many of these arrests have happened through partnerships between ICE and local law enforcement agencies across the country, which is a low-profile strategy that has proven to be very effective.
15: That is NPR Sergio Martinez Beltran. Sergio, thank you.
16: You're welcome.
18: Let's talk about this some more now with Tommy Pigott, who is the State Department spokesman. Welcome back to the program.
19: Thanks for having me on.
18: Would you give me an idea of what it is that the government is trying to accomplish with this move?
19: The primary objective here is to cut down on fraud, to make sure that when people indicate something to us when they apply for a visa, that when they're here, they abide by the terms of that visa. One of the things that was just described was saying, if someone's applying for a tourist or business visa, that itself is temporary by its nature. It's given under the expectation and the clear expectation that someone returns home. So if they come to the United States and present something different, apply for a permanent status, that indicates a misrepresentation to the consular officer that was made. And therefore, could be grounds for looking at that and saying, is a revocation appropriate of that visa?
18: I could definitely imagine somebody planning in advance to get a tourist visa and then apply for asylum later. But we can also imagine in a fast-changing world that someone came to the United States and then needed to apply for asylum. Are you going to presume that people committed fraud if this pattern comes up at all?
19: Well, look, asylum cases will still be adjudicated. That's something that happens through DHS. But fundamentally, once again, if someone indicates a desire to stay permanently in the United States, then that visa, which is given on the express condition that someone's going to be returning home after a certain period of time, is no longer applicable.
18: As you know, many non-citizens here, such as some of these visa holders, I would presume, are connected to U.S. citizens. The asylum seeker is their brother or their cousin or, in some cases, even their employee, someone close to them. What do you say to American citizens who may feel their lives are disrupted by this move?
19: Well, again, fundamentally, this is meant to ensure that if someone is here on a short-term visa but indicates a desire to stay permanently, then that short-term visa no longer reflects actually what their desire is here. But it is important to point out, and this is something the deputy secretary has spoken to, that we do see a large number of frivolous asylum claims. Part of what we want to do here is make sure we have a system in place that is able to properly go through both asylum claims, properly give people visas that actually apply to their circumstances. I think that's a common sense approach. Let's just make sure we actually have an appropriate understanding of who's actually in this country.
18: Many people voted for President Trump on immigration issues, and what they wanted was for serious criminals to be removed from the country. And some people expressed concern that the immigration sweep has gone far beyond that. What would you say to people who might look at this and think this is just another way of going after somebody who has a technical paperwork problem?
19: I think the way that you ensure that you have a system that both works, but also has a secure border, both at the Southwest border, but also who we're allowing legally, is to have consistency, is to make sure that laws are enforced, enforced fairly, enforced across the board. And that's what we're doing. I would also note that much of what we're doing from visas has to do with revoking visas from people with criminal activity, including DUIs, assaults, and thefts. So, of course, we're going after those that are breaking the law, undermining our national security. But importantly, to have a system that functions, we need systems that make sense, and we need to cut down on fraud and abuse. And that's exactly what we're committed to do.
18: Is part of the larger goal here to tell the world or potential asylum seekers, listen, we're just not open, we're not available to you?
19: Part of the goal here is certainly to say, if you are intending on misrepresenting yourself to the United States, there will be consequences. So that is certainly part of the goal.
18: But do I understand the larger picture here? The United States is also pausing asylum interviews, limiting the kinds of refugees that would be welcome in the United States, in some cases saying only people from South Africa would be welcome, that sort of thing.
19: Look, when it comes to each one of these different statuses, we did see under the previous administration what was, in our view, an abuse of many of these legal pathways. And part of what we have to have here is a reevaluation. That is true. Making sure that we're bringing to an end the era of mass migration, which we view as not helping the United States, not helping people, but actually helping to facilitate a lot of the insidious actors that work to profit off of mass migration. So we're going to make sure that we have policies in place that bring the era of mass migration to an end. And that includes, in our view, certain pathways that were quote unquote legal pathways, but that we viewed were abused by the previous administration. And we view are bringing back more into line what they were meant to do historically, meant to do in law, meant to do in practice.
18: Tommy Pigott is the State Department spokesman. Thanks for your time.
19: Thanks for having me on.
18: This is NPR News.
0: And this is Morning Edition on 89.1 WEMU, your community NPR station. I'm Josh Hakala. The escalating U.S. trade war with Canada could be challenging for businesses in both countries.
20: If that dollar amount is going to change, and what I'm being charged by my supplier, that makes things significantly more difficult.
0: Canada announced new tariffs on hundreds of American products yesterday. We'll get the details on that, and we'll talk with Michigan Congresswoman Debbie Dingell about impacts of the trade war here on Michigan and beyond. And we'll have a remembrance of the legendary Dolly Parton, who died at the age of 80. Those stories are coming up in the next hour of Morning Edition in about 20 minutes.
21: Hi, I'm Jessica Webster, host of The In Crowd, inviting you to spend some time with me grooving on a Sunday afternoon. 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Sundays at 3, we'll have ourselves a good old-fashioned listening party right here on your community NPR station, 89.1 WEMU.
0: 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It's just $100 a month, and thank you. And be sure to tune in to On the Ground Ipsy. It's coming up in about 6 minutes. Talk about the Ypsilanti Farmers Gardeners Oral History Project here on WEMU. It's 8:44.
22: Good morning. I'm Michelle Martin. Almost 1,800 people in Japan helped move a castle this week.
15: Hirosaki Castle was moved to repair some earthquake damage, and now it needs to be put back. Japanese officials are using a method called hikiya, in which a structure is moved without being dismantled. Teams alternated pulling on ropes to inch the 360-ton building toward its original location. They got about 6 feet closer this weekend. How many people can say they played tug-of-war with a castle and won? It's Morning Edition.
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14: It's Morning Edition from NPR News. I'm Steve Inskeep.
15: And I'm Michelle Martin. Hollywood blockbusters have been busting a lot of blocks this summer. So have movie theaters bounced back from the pandemic? We asked NPR film critic Bob Mondello.
5: With Spider-Man Brand New Day for superhero fans.
6: You sure you want to do this, Scorpion?
5: Michael for the music crowd. Odyssey for folks who like epics, Devil Wears Prada 2 for fashionistas, Toy Story 5 for kids.
22: We're gonna need backup.
5: Hollywood seemed to have something for everyone this summer, even a couple of unexpected thrillers from YouTube creators. The low-budget horror flicks Backrooms and Obsession together added almost $500 million to the North American box office pot, all of which has theater owners cheering and Hollywood trade papers buzzing about what's shaping up to be a $4.5 billion summer, easily topping the Barbenheimer summer of 2023.
23: Hi, Barbie!
24: Hi, Ken!
5: This is great news for a film industry that seemed to lose its way when the pandemic accelerated the growth of streaming services 6 years ago. For a few months in 2020, theaters shut down entirely, and movie patrons, having been trained to find entertainment options at home, had to be wooed back to cinemas by the likes of Vin Diesel touting his latest Fast and Furious epic.
25: The movies. There's nothing like that moment when the lights go down. The projector ignites. And we believe.
5: It took a while, but in dollar terms, the industry has now recovered. Five of this year's films have each earned more than $1 billion worldwide, more than in any year since the start of the pandemic. And that's before the coming Christmas bonanza that fans are calling Doomsday, when rival blockbusters Dune Part 3 and Avengers Doomsday both open on December 18. They're expected to cap the best year American theaters will have had since $10 billion years were commonplace before 2019.
26: Avengers!
25: Assemble.
5: But there are differences this year. Cineplexes are crowded, partly because the pandemic left the industry with fewer of them. According to the research firm Omdia, there were about 44,000 movie screens in North America before the pandemic. By the end of last year, more than 7,000 of those screens had permanently closed. And those recovering box office numbers mask another issue. Dollars are up, but attendance, though it's climbing back, is still down. S&P Global, which tracks corporate data, reports that through mid-August of this year, cinemas sold fewer tickets, a quarter of a billion fewer, than in the year before the pandemic, a drop that would be catastrophic if prices hadn't risen. 7 years ago, the average movie ticket cost a little over $9. Today, audience fondness for premium formats like IMAX has pushed the average adult ticket price above $13. So fewer patrons, but bigger event films like The Odyssey. And there's one other difference. In 2019, Hollywood had about 400 movies in release during the summer. This year, it will barely get to 300. So on average, each individual film is doing better, but there aren't as many choices for folks who've had a good time and want to come back.
27: Now in Minion Vision.
5: The audiences that multiplex theaters were designed to capture. So what Hollywood is looking at as it ends its most successful summer in years is more dollars, but fewer screens, fewer patrons, and fewer movies. Not really what the Devil Wears Prada crowd might call a great look.
28: Oh, that's not what you're wearing to the dinner. That's all.
5: The film industry will need to grapple with whether its current business model is sustainable, but this summer it has led to a slew of box office records, including when Spider-Man first joined the Odyssey in theaters, the highest take for a single weekend in Hollywood history. I'm Bob Mondello.
15: It's Morning Edition from NPR News. I'm Michelle Martin.
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2: You're listening to 89.1 WEMU. I'm Lee Van Roth, and this is On the Ground IPSY. The IPSY Farmers and Gardeners Oral History Project is continuing to grow, preserving the stories and experiences of local food growers and gardeners in a digital archive at the Ypsilanti District Library. The newest additions to the collection include 11 new stories from local growers, including one from Shalina Rankin, the founder of Fiery Maple Holistic Healing, whose work as an herbalist and natural health advocate is rooted in a family history of healing and a lifelong connection to growing food and working with the land. Today, Shalina is here to talk about her work, her family's influence on that work, and what it means to contribute her story to this oral history project. Shalina, thank you so much for being here today.
4: I'm happy to be here. Thank you, Lee.
2: So I'd love to start with some of your work, specifically, looking at this business that you run, Fiery Maple Holistic Healing, and I'd love to learn a little bit more about what an herbalist does, particularly here with the resources you have here in IPSY.
4: Oh, yes. Mostly I help people who would like to address their health concerns with herbs and natural remedies. What's so interesting is being in this work now for several years, it really is kind of a lifestyle shift. So a lot of what I'm doing is also just coaching people and encouraging them and helping them to make permanent lifestyle changes to really support their health. Because most herbalists, after they've been in this field for a while, kind of start to see that, like, if you're just kind of suggesting vitamins and herbs and minerals in place of pharmaceuticals, it's kind of the same mentality of just like throwing a herb or a pill at it, as opposed to like, how can we go most upstream and adjust anything that we can to mitigate the problems, or if we can permanently solve them by a change in lifestyle.
2: And these are skills, and it sounds like a mindset that came from, or in part at least, from your family and growing up with a, similar mindset when it comes to healing and medicine. Can you tell us a little bit about where those connections kind of play into your work?
4: Oh, yeah, sure. Thank you for bringing that up. It's so funny because I think that we can always think that we just kind of get these ideals from ourselves, or we just kind of pop up fully formed. But I realized, and it was after years of studying this myself, that like I'm surrounded by herbalists in my family, even though they wouldn't necessarily call themselves that. It's just how we grew up, is our first response to any ailment would be, a tea or an herb or a folk remedy. So it really was a lifestyle. I even think about my aunt, who would never call herself an herbalist, but she has an autoimmune disease that she developed in her 30s, and she went the typical route for many years, and it just wasn't helping. And then she just started going to the health store, the natural health store, and just reading everything she could. Marketing inserts about supplements and things like that. So she just responded, and that was what finally turned the corner for her and really put her on immune issues in remission, is taking complete control of herself and doing her own research. And then, with my grandma, like even growing up, things like, oh, if you're having an outbreak, she was more likely to say, hey, let's use an oatmeal mask or things like that. Like we're just a family who our first resource is always going to be what we, kind of our bank of knowledge, our use of herbs and food.
2: And it's, that story that I think is so, it was so exciting to listen to from the Oral History Project, which is all available through YDL's website as of right now. What made you want to share that story, in that format?
4: First, Finn Bell, who's just wonderful, a wonderful researcher, and I'd worked with her on a previous project, she asked me to contribute to the IPSY Oral History Project. And at first I was a little hesitant, but I really did it for Finn, and then I think they just are really good researchers and have good questions, and so it just came out naturally. If you're referring to the story about my grandma and how she really, really almost lost her due to congestive heart failure, and The doctors were amazing. And so I do want to make a point that I am not against using pharmaceuticals. Like, sometimes things cannot be taken care of with just natural remedies. And they really saved her life with, you know, traditional medical, or not traditional, but allopathic medical intervention. But years later, after she recovered, we realized she wasn't taking her medicine at all. And we were really upset about that. But then it was a few years later that I realized she was handling it all with herbal supplements at that point, and continued to do so and do it well for years until I was actually able to take over that for her.
2: Do you feel like that kind of mindset, as far as, you know, blending these two different worlds when it comes to medicine and healing, is that something that you hope people maybe kind of take away from, you know, from you sharing your story through the Oral History Project? Or are there other kind of more pressing matters you feel that you kind of touched on through that work?
4: No, yes, I love that. And I think that's the future, is the best of both worlds. And I have to say, like, being my grandma's caregiver and the last years of her life really helped me in so many ways. It cemented my faith in herbal remedies, because it's one thing to take it for things that are, you know, maybe serious, but they're not life-threatening in the moment, you know, maybe chronic conditions, but not acute conditions. It's another thing to be responsible for someone's health and wellness, and they have serious, serious conditions, and they're your loved one, and you are, you know, transitioning them to all herbal remedies. I saw how well it worked and how it increased her lifespan and her quality of life. And then I also, thankfully, her primary care physician was amazing. He's a brilliant older doctor who had started his own natural remedies kind of journey. And then I have to say, the few times she had to go to the hospital, we went to what's now Trinity Health. But the doctors were so helpful. Like, she knows she had fell, and so she broke her wrist and her ribs. And I remember them saying, oh my goodness, she has, you know, she's diabetes, she has congestive heart, she has this, what medication is she on? And I would just calmly say, she's not on any medication. And they're looking at me kind of like, what? And then I tell them what she's taking herbally, and they were so nice and calm about it, and they would just write it down, and they would ask the dosage, and then they would tell me, they were like, you're doing a really good job. So I never felt like attacked, or like they made me feel bad, or that we weren't doing a good job. They were all really supportive, and I appreciate that. And it also seems like they had a database themselves of herbs and their interactions and common dosage. So it was like, I felt very supported.
2: This is On the Ground Ipsy on 89.1 WEMU. I'm speaking with Shalina Rankin, the founder of Fiery Maple Holistic Healing here in Ipsy, and one of the newest voices in the Ipsy Farmers and Gardeners Oral History Project. So, Shalina, speaking as someone that, you know, has contributed their voice and their story to this project, why, from your perspective, is it so important for other gardeners, growers, farmers like yourself to now have this opportunity to tell their own stories in a format like an oral history?
4: Oh my goodness, so many reasons. One, for posterity, but two, because I think when you kind of grab people and you ask them for your story, it gives them permission to kind of stop and think. And when you're talking, you just start remembering so many things that you had almost forgotten. And then you start really making connections to your community, your family, your tribe. And you're like, oh my goodness, I learned that from this person. Or I forgot that we used to do that. So it kind of, in some ways, cements your family's history as well, or your tribal history as well. It kind of amplifies that and cements it and helps you re-remember it and make connections. And then, and also, if your family's still alive, because it's so often that happens, is like, as we lose our elders, is when we're like, oh my goodness, I wish I wrote that recipe down, or I wish I asked them more about that, or it like prompts you to do that now. And to your current family, right, your parents if they're still alive, or your cousins or your second cousins, it reminds you that these stories are really important, and they're like part of you, and you want to really know them and keep them. And then the other thing is, like, I noticed on the website, like, their first goal says it's to increase food sovereignty for marginalized communities. And it's just like, in this particular political climate, and even in this environmental climate, it's really important that we get back to being dependent on ourselves, each other, and our community instead of these large corporations or these governments.
2: For anybody listening who hasn't had a chance to dive into this collection yet, what would you hope that they, you know, if they're inspired to go out and listen today, what would you hope that they take away from, you know, not just your story, but from all of the stories in the collection, maybe even the collection just as a whole?
4: Maybe I would want them to encourage them to kind of get to know their neighbors and the people in their community. Like even with you asking me to do this, I went and looked at a lot of your on the ground interviews, and it was so interesting to find out what's been going on in Ypsilanti. So I would just encourage you to be more inserted into your community and what's going on there.
2: And we can always use more opportunities to do that, right? To be more neighborly with each other, I think.
4: Yes.
2: Well, Shalina, I want to thank you so much for joining me today and for sharing a little bit more about your work and your background when it comes to gardening and, you know, holistic healing practices, and also for, you know, for contributing your voice to this oral history project. It's been a real delight to learn about. So I'm happy to connect with you today.
4: Oh, thank you so much. And you have a great rest of your day.
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3: Live from NPR News in Washington, I'm Windsor Johnston. The U.S. economy grew at an annual rate of 1.5% in the second quarter. That's down from 2.1% growth in the first 3 months of the year. The latest report from the Commerce Department says consumer spending, investment, and exports helped drive the increase. Senator Darlene Graham of South Carolina is celebrating a win in the state's Republican Senate runoff. She defeated Congressman Ralph Norman and will be the party's nominee in November. Luis Alfredo Garcia with South Carolina Public Radio reports.
7: Senator Darlene Graham defeats Congressman Ralph Norman in a special runoff election. Norman is a member of the House Freedom Caucus. Graham had the backing of President Donald Trump and several established lawmakers throughout the state, but she was criticized for her lack of political experience. She says in an election night speech that the party now needs to focus on winning in November.
8: Tonight is a great victory, but it's not the finish line. In fact, it is the starting line for an even bigger fight which lies ahead.
7: Graham will face Democratic nominee pediatrician Annie Andrews in the November general election. For NPR News, I'm Luis Alfredo Garcia in Columbia, South Carolina.
3: The trade fight between the U.S. and Canada is ramping up again after President Trump imposed steep new tariffs on Canadian goods. In return, Canada announced duties on American products, including steel, aluminum, furniture, and clothing. Arizona Senator Ruben Gallego says the tariffs will raise prices for American consumers.
9: We're not going to be able to create new aluminum plants overnight, so we're going to end up seeing more and more costs of all the things that have and contain aluminum are going to be going into that.
3: President Trump says Canada has been taking advantage of the U.S. for decades, calling the country difficult. As students across the country head back to school, cyber criminals are targeting teachers, students, and parents. NPR's Jenna McLaughlin reports some scams are offering money or education tools, but instead collecting personal information.
12: Cybersecurity researchers from antivirus company Bitdefender are tracking back-to-school-themed scams targeting anxious families and educators getting ready for the new school year. According to the research, these particular text messaging scam campaigns are particularly prevalent in states including Florida, Texas, Georgia, and California. The cybercriminals are promising grant money, free laptops, scholarships, and financial aid with no payment required, and none of it is real. They're even taking advantage of students' growing use of AI to try and lure them with fake premium subscriptions to tools to help them study or take notes. Hackers are taking advantage of the stress around the cost of education to steal personal information. Jen McLaughlin, NPR News.
3: This is NPR.
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0: With WEMU News, I'm Josh Hakala. The I-94 corridor running through Ann Arbor-Saline Road to the US 23 intersection could be seeing a new change. The Michigan Department of Transportation's 2027-2031 five-year transportation program outlines a plan to add east and westbound flex lanes to the area. MDOT Senior University Region Planner Mike Davis says a study found that flex lanes could help reduce traffic and crashes during morning and evening commutes along I-94.
10: Having a roadside sign with a digital or whether or not it's just static sign or an auxiliary lane, we expect will provide both those operational improvements for folks getting to and from the community as well as important safety improvements.
0: Davis says MDOT plans to work within the existing I-94 rather than doing any widening. Several environmental studies and community engagement periods will happen before construction begins in the area in 2031. The Michigan House of Representatives passed a ballot measure on Tuesday that would limit political donations from some utilities and large government contractors. Under state law, the Michigan legislature gets a chance to pass ballot initiatives into law before voters can decide. Republican House Speaker Matt Hall says big money donors have had too much influence on Michigan politics.
11: It's really a broken system that doesn't work for the people. And so we saw this proposal before us and we said, look, we have a duty to act.
0: If the policy becomes law through the House and Senate, it'll be easier to change later than if voters enact it. The Michiganders for Money Out of Politics campaign wants to see its initiative go before voters instead. Tuesday's vote was largely symbolic since Senate leadership has already said it won't block the issue from the ballot this way. A new report from the Michigan Department of Attorney General shed some light on the prosecutorial decisions made in criminal cases related to the Flint water crisis. The cases did not result in any criminal convictions after the Michigan Supreme Court threw out the one-person grand jury process prosecutors used to build the cases. Attorney General Dana Nessel says it's impossible to overlook the fact that former Governor Rick Snyder appointed three of the justices serving on the court when they unanimously voted to throw out a century of precedent.
13: What were our prosecutors supposed to do? You know, I'd like the Supreme Court to recuse itself from being the Supreme Court. Well, that's unprecedented. What would you do if you had to say, I think that all three of them need to recuse themselves?
0: Snyder was one of the defendants charged. Justice Elizabeth Clement recused herself from the cases after previously serving as Snyder's chief legal counsel. In the WEMU weather forecast today, partly sunny with a chance of afternoon showers and thunderstorms, breezy with some gusty winds, highs in the low 80s. Tonight, partly cloudy with a chance of showers and thunderstorms, overnight lows in the low 60s. Tomorrow, Friday, and Saturday, pretty much the same thing, mostly sunny skies with highs in the low 80s. And then on Sunday and Monday, partly sunny with highs in the upper 80s. 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
14: It's Morning Edition from NPR News. I'm Steve Inskeep.
15: And I'm Michelle Martin. Good morning. Canada is striking back in a trade war with the United States.
14: The country plans to raise tariffs on almost $20 billion worth of U.S. products in 2 weeks. And that mirrors President Trump's latest import taxes on Canadian products brought to the United States. In a moment, we'll ask Democratic Representative Debbie Dingell of Michigan how much damage these two trading partners might do to each other. We begin with the latest news.
15: NPR's Stephen Bisaha is following all this and how this is affecting businesses on both sides of the border. Good morning, Stephen.
16: Good morning.
15: How widespread are these Canadian tariffs?
16: Yeah, it's pretty wide. I mean, there are about 700 American products on this list, some getting tariffed as much as 50%. We are talking steel and aluminum to dairy and toilet paper, also agricultural equipment and American motorcycles, lots of fish, even protein powders on there.
15: Okay, this actually seems like kind of a random collection of goods. So how do we know how they ended up with this list?
16: Yeah, Canada basically chose these goods so they would add up to a specific amount, close to $20 billion worth of U.S. exports into Canada each year. It is not a coincidence that this is also the value of goods the U.S. is tariffing coming out of Canada. That list stretches from hockey sticks to wine to false beards, so also pretty seemingly random collection. This is all part of a tit-for-tat back and forth after trade negotiations between the two sides fell apart on Friday. Leaders from both countries are also taking verbal shots at each other. President Trump accuses Canada of ripping off the U.S. with longstanding trade restrictions on U.S. goods like cars, planes, and cheese. Canadian Prime Minister Mark Carney, for his part, accused the U.S. of making last-minute changes in the trade talks that he said were unfair and uneconomic. And this is also a rare example of a foreign leader standing up and opposing Trump rather than trying to appease him.
15: Okay, so let's take this from both sides. What do these latest tariffs mean for the U.S.?
16: Well, $20 billion won't have a huge impact on the U.S. economy. Canada will feel it a little bit more because their economy is smaller, and these goods aren't targeting like some of the biggest exports and imports between these countries. But if the trade war ratchets up and brings in other goods like American cars and Canadian oil, that could have a much bigger effect. But, you know, for businesses who've been dealing with a year and a half of tariff ups and downs now, this is a lot of uncertainty. Like, I was talking with Mark Boker. He owns Alter Ego Comics in Lima, Ohio. And when he's ordering action figures for his store, that can require ordering them 18 months in advance.
1: If that dollar amount is going to change, and what either the customer has to pay or what I'm being charged by my supplier, that makes things significantly more difficult.
16: Really impossible to plan around all these tariff changes. He's also worried about tariffs possibly hitting comics. They are not on the list yet, but most comics are exported from Canada. So if the trade war keeps ratcheting up, comics and with them Mark's shop could get dragged in. Just like, you know, things like tracksuits and wallpaper got dragged in.
15: But like, who knew that most comics are exported from Canada? Wow.
16: Yeah, right? Lesson for me.
15: Right. So the Supreme Court ruled that some of Trump's tariffs were illegal back in February. So what is the legal justification for his latest tariffs?
16: Yeah, the Supreme Court ruled Trump's broadest tariff tool was illegal and shouldn't have been used in the first place. So the president's grasping at other trade laws to try and rebuild his tariff options. In this case, he's using Section 338 of the Trade Act of 1930. And don't worry about remembering those specific numbers and that name, but do remember that it lets Trump put up to 50% tariffs on countries who discriminate against U.S. trade. Now, this tariff law could also face legal challenges, but don't expect the courts to act fast. So for now, we are stuck in an escalating trade war without any sign of compromise.
15: That is NPR's Stephen Bisaha. Stephen, thank you.
16: Thank you.
14: Let's hear next from Representative Debbie Dingell, who represents Michigan's 6th Congressional District, which touches Canada. Welcome back to the program.
17: It's great to be with you on this nice August morning.
14: All right. How much trade comes across the border where you are?
17: Michigan exports, just where I am, $23.2 billion to Canada, or that's what we did in 2025. We have a new bridge, which took way, Canada built it. We had an agreement that took many years to get it open, and it took far too long to get it open because of, I'm sorry, President Trump's shenanigans and Secretary Commerce Lutnick's trying to disrupt trade. And it's impacting us. It is impacting us in Michigan. Canada's our neighbor. It is our friend. It is our partner. It is economically and important for our national security. And this war we're in right now isn't helping anyone, but it's hurting our country.
14: I'm trying to figure out the practical day-to-day effect here, though. We know that consumers generally pay the tariffs in each country, and so now each country, assuming these tariffs go into effect, people will be paying more. The U.S. put tariffs on hockey sticks, false beards, and comics. Canadians are now putting tariffs on seats, furniture, crustaceans, fish, also steel and aluminum. Is this going to matter to people?
17: It is going to matter to people. One, I just want to say that what really the irony of naming the bridge that connects us, the newest bridge, the Gordie Howe Bridge, and then putting a 50% and Gordie Howe was born in Canada, was one of the greatest hockey players in the United States of America, and putting a 50% tariff on hockey sticks, what kind of message is that sending? And American people are going to pay more. But I'll tell you something right now. Our hospitals in Detroit, Michigan, if our relationship continues to deteriorate, it's Canadian nurses that keep them working. When traffic on the bridge is impacted, those hospitals become in danger of closing. There's really basic relationships that matter that nobody's focusing on.
14: We've heard a lot over the last few years of tariffs about how the United States and Canada are intertwined when it comes to things like the auto industry, and there's a lot of manufacturing that goes back and forth across the border. Do you see any of these kind of random tariffs that would disrupt that?
17: Well, what we have to watch is, you know, many times an automobile, parts of it will go back and forth across the border 8 times. And Sean Fain, who has at times supported tariffs in the past, who's the president of the UAW,
14: right,
17: put out a very strong statement denouncing this yesterday. We are going to have to watch and monitor very carefully what could be the impact on the industry. I don't think that that is clear right now. And as the reporter before you and I came on discussed, everybody's watching with fear about what else is going to happen as this ratchets up. But our auto industry between the Canadians and the autos is highly, highly integrated. And Canada, by the way, treats its auto workers well. They have labor agreements like the ones that we have in the U.S., and they are not the same country as Mexico, which, quite frankly, we are treating better and not having labor standards, not having safety standards, not having environmental standards.
14: Is the damage already done in that there's been this extended uncertainty and no one can really plan, if they're a business, on what's going to happen next?
17: So, yes, let's just be honest. I mean, we've got to try to get back to stability, but it's not just in these Canadian tariffs. Our companies in this country need certainty. They are tired of being a ping pong ball between administrations. And I am hearing their concern, hopelessness in some cases of smaller businesses. One of our jobs in public service is to give companies certainty so they can be economically strong.
14: But they also, of course, Americans also would like to reshore jobs, as we put it. Do you see anything in this strategy that would tend to do that?
17: I think that when you're having a trade strategy,

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1: 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I'm Josh Hakala. The head of Instagram was on the stand Tuesday to defend Meta in a child safety suit brought against it by four state attorneys general. We'll find out what they had to say coming up in about 20 minutes on Morning Edition.
2: Smoke from Canadian wildfires turned Michigan's skies orange this summer. But what does it mean for her health? I'm Rebecca Warren, and this week on Issues of the Environment, I'll talk with Dr. Stuart Batterman about the growing impact of wildfire smoke, the connection to our changing climate, and simple steps you can take to protect yourself and your family when air quality turns hazardous. Issues of the Environment, Wednesday morning at 7:49 and 9:49, here on 89.1 WEMU.
1: 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Taking a look at the roadways in Washtenaw County, we got our usual slow spots, our westbound I-94 at Michigan Avenue, all the way through to State Street. It's pretty slow going. Also, eastbound M-14 around the Barton Hills curve is a little slow at the moment. Otherwise, things are moving along okay, and no incidents to report. Weather-wise, cloudy skies, 61 degrees in Chelsea, 63 in Dexter, 61 in Milan, 63 in Ann Arbor, and 61 in Ypsilanti.
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1: And this is Morning Edition on this Wednesday on 89.1 WEMU, your community NPR station. I'm Josh Hakala. Stick around. We will take a closer look at some studies about the impact of the recent Canadian wildfires on our local community. That's on Issues of the Environment, coming up in about 6 minutes.
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1: And taking a look at the roadways in Washtenaw County, we've got some slow-moving traffic from westbound I-94 at Michigan Avenue all the way through to State Street. Pretty slow going there. Also, northbound US 23 around Geddes is where the slowdowns begin there. No incidents out there, but we've just got some slow traffic. 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It's just $100 a month, and thank you so much. Taking a look at the weather forecast for today, partly sunny with a chance of afternoon showers and thunderstorms after about 5 p.m. or so. Breezy with some gusty winds, highs in the low 80s. Tonight, partly cloudy with a chance of showers and thunderstorms, overnight lows in the low 60s.
3: Good morning, I'm Steve Inskeep. 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Around 22,000 people will chuck tomatoes at each other and paint the town red. People fly in from all over the world for this. No winner, no prize. When it's over, contestants can clean up and sit down to a meal. Hopefully there is no shortage of ketchup. It's Morning Edition.
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3: 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I'm Steve Inskeep.
5: And I'm Michelle Martin. Good morning. With the start of the academic year, several schools in Georgia, Florida, and Colorado are testing out new safety devices, drones. They're designed to confront a school shooter before police arrive. The drones can deploy strobe lights, sirens, and pepper gel. They can break windows, and as a last resort, they can ram into a threat.
6: The drones live in boxes that look like air conditioning boxes up near the ceiling. Similar to the sprinkler system.
5: That's Justin Marston. He's CEO of Mithril Defense, which makes the Campus Guardian Angel drone system for schools.
6: And they only come out when a teacher or member of staff has said that there's an imminent threat to life. And then they're flown by our elite drone pilots who are based in Austin under the direction of our tactical teams.
5: Marston says drones can move faster than a human officer on site can and take greater risks. And he says schools will provide his team with live security camera footage, which they'll use to support officers responding to the scene in real time.
6: And we talk to them through an earpiece so they know what they're walking into. And we want to degrade that shooter as much as possible to minimize the chance that an officer makes a mistake in the heat of the moment.
5: To help us assess this technology, we called Kenneth Trump. He's president of the consulting group National School Safety and Security Services. He has a doctorate in education and a long background in school security. And for the record, he's not related to the president. I asked Mr. Trump what he thinks of drones in schools.
7: It's well intended, but I'm concerned that it's not well thought out for a pre-K through 12 education system. The best school security systems walk the hallways, know the kids, and can make decisions in real time. The bottom line is schools are not battlefields.
5: Hmm. What I really think I hear you saying is that relationships are actually the most important school safety device, the relationships between the kids and the adults and the kids and each other.
7: That's absolutely accurate. $1 million spent on technology won't compensate for weak supervision, a lack of connectedness and relationships with kids, limited support services for kids, or the inability to intervene directly on site to prevent an incident before it escalates to violence.
5: To that end, like a board member of a Colorado school that is implementing the drones told the Colorado Sun that they're meant to bridge that gap before the cops get there. What about that argument?
7: I understand the intention, but nothing beats the human on the front lines. A school resource officer's in our schools, and there's no guarantee that this is going to work beyond demonstrations, and the potential unintended consequences are really too great.
5: Do you see a tendency on the part of schools to try to lean into technology as a solution to what you are identifying as relationship problems?
7: Absolutely. And that often results in target hardening. There's a role for some technology, and certainly. But what's happened now is this is an industry that's multi-billion with a B dollars a year. Administrators are bombarded with all this marketing of promises that many times are questionable. But if we had a solution, we wouldn't be having this conversation now, because this complex, wicked problem would have been solved decades ago.
5: That's Kenneth Trump of the consulting group National School Safety and Security Services. For his part, CEO Justin Marston notes that Campus Guardian Angel has been tested in joint exercises with a Texas school district and the FBI.
6: Whenever we've done a demonstration with law enforcement, every one of the officers who has seen this live would absolutely want drones as their wingmen.
5: And one day he sees potential for the drones to expand beyond schools, saying they can help, quote, anywhere there's a mass gathering, unquote. This is NPR News.
4: This is 89.1 WEMU. From beautiful summer days along the Huron River to neighborhood parks and backyard barbecues, spending time outdoors is one of the great joys of living in Washtenaw County. But this summer, many of us found ourselves looking outside in an orange haze and wondering whether it was safe to even step outside. Smoke from massive Canadian wildfires drifted hundreds of miles into southeast Michigan, producing some of the worst air quality our region has ever recorded. Emergency rooms saw increases in respiratory illness, air quality monitors reached levels that many experts had never seen before, and suddenly terms like PM 2.5 and AQI became part of our everyday conversations. Why are these smoke events becoming more common? And perhaps more importantly, what can each of us do to protect ourselves and our families? This is Issues of the Environment, and I'm your host, Rebecca Warren. Today, I'm joined by Dr. Stuart Batterman, Professor Emeritus of Environmental Health and Sciences and Global Public Health at the University of Michigan School of Public Health. Dr. Batterman has spent decades studying the relationship between our environment and our health. Dr. Batterman, thank you so much for joining us this morning.
0: I'm very happy to be here.
4: Many of us experienced poor air quality before, but something about this recent event felt entirely different. Air quality readings around Ann Arbor climbed above 400 on the air quality index, while some monitors in the Detroit area reached levels never before recorded in Michigan. Can you help us understand what made this smoke event so extraordinary?
0: That's absolutely right. Our air quality levels reached pretty much unprecedented levels, and it occurred over a large area, not just southeast Michigan, but in fact across much of the upper Midwest. This smoke came from relatively distant fires in Minnesota and Alberta and Ontario. That smoke, when it travels here, undergoes some reactions and some chemical processing in the atmosphere. But basically, when it comes to Michigan, it's at a size which penetrates deep into our lungs. It avoids our filters pretty effectively, so it goes right through them. And so we had really high levels of these small particles that reach down deep into your lungs and can cause a number of different health impacts. On top of that, it lasted a couple of days. And so ideas of things like sheltering in place, going into a building, trying to get into a clean space, are less effective when the pollution is prolonged. So this kind of problem can result in a number of health symptoms, And we know quite a lot about air pollution and the effects that it has. And essentially, you know, it's a thing that we really need to take steps to mitigate, to minimize the adverse health impacts, particularly for susceptible populations.
8: When those air quality index levels reach that high, what is actually even in the air that we're breathing? You mentioned some things about the particulates, and we've heard the term PM2.5, which sounds very technical, but seems like something we should all start to understand. Can you explain what that is and why these microscopic particles pose such serious health risks?
0: Sure. So PM is a name for particulate matter. This is essentially just particles. They could be droplets, they could be pollen, they could be dust, they could be combustion particles, they could be diesel exhaust. This all falls into the category of what we call particulate matter. We group the particulate matter into different size categories. And since for about 15 years now, we've been controlling and monitoring particulate matter called PM2.5, which are particles that have a diameter less than 2.5 microns. This is microscopic. You can't see these particles. We can make comparisons. For example, if you take typical human hair, it's about 40 to 60 microns. So you can imagine the diameter of hair is on the order of 10 times more than these particles. So they're really tiny. You can't see them, but you inhale them. And during a fire event, you could inhale well over 1 million of these small particles in every single breath that you take. And these particles go down through your nose and your bronchi, and they reach the deepest parts of your lung, and that's why they're so dangerous.
8: I'm Rebecca Warren, and you're listening to Issues of the Environment on 89.1 WEMU. Today, we're talking with Dr. Stuart Bateman from the University of Michigan School of Public Health about Canadian wildfire smoke, air quality, and protecting our health in a changing climate. Dr. Bateman, you're telling us about the type of measurement that you can do, this PM2.5, but wildfire smoke isn't simply made up of soot and ash. Researchers continue to discover that smoke plumes can transport billions of microscopic bacteria and fungal spores over enormous distances, sometimes hundreds or even thousands of miles from the fire itself. Can you talk to us about what else is in the smoke that we should be aware of?
0: Well, you're right. There are a number of different components in the smoke, and there's also gases as well, things like nitrogen oxides. And one of the interesting aspects of wildfire events is that they can increase levels of other pollutants besides particulate matter. Ozone is the best example, and this is actually a bit problematic because Southeast Michigan experiences high levels of ozone on many days during the warmer periods because of the way ozone is formed. And the smoke events make it worse, and our regulatory structure considers these to be exceptional events and excludes them from the regulatory process. It's a bit of an aside from the main problem associated with wildfire smoke, which is particulate matter. This is the pollutant that we care most about because its health effects are best understood, and the concentrations of particulate matter are much higher than normal. Although you're absolutely right, there are other pollutants associated with wildfire smoke that can be hazardous.
8: Your research also seems to underscore a particularly dangerous phenomenon, the compounding threat of heat and smoke, and this combination of high temperatures and poor air quality, which significantly can intensify the discomfort and health risks, particularly for those who have pre-existing conditions or are vulnerable. Can you tell our listeners a little bit about that, the combination of both these high heat days and also these particulates in the air?
0: You know, we're particularly concerned about outside workers who are exposed to wildfire smoke and have a lot of thermal stress and sadly, we don't have many laws that require farm workers and construction workers and so forth to get breaks and have cooling centers and clear air centers. We're also very concerned about folks who don't have air conditioning and filtration in their homes, which can help mitigate, the heat and the particulate and other pollutants as well. And so these folks can be particularly exposed, and, you know, we're really concerned about those folks. There are others that are susceptible to fire events, folks that have pre-existing disease like asthma, young children, pregnant women, older adults. All of these folks are more sensitive to having breathing difficulties, chronic lung disease, exacerbated emergency department visits, hospital admissions, and so forth due to respiratory and cardiovascular problems. So, you know, it really affects a lot of folks. There are things that we can do about it. There are sort of short-term, mid-term, long-term actions that can be done. But in the short term, you need to try to avoid exposure to smoke, wear an N95 type of respirator, stay indoors somewhere that's cool, that has filtered air. And that's what you can do in the short term.
8: You recently helped evaluate a remarkably affordable solution, a homemade air purifier built with a box fan and a MERV 13 furnace filter. Can you explain why that works?
0: Sure. That's a really important point. You know, most of us in Michigan live in homes that were have furnace systems. We call them heating, ventilation, air conditioning systems. You have a blower, you have a furnace filter. These filters, when the homes were built, were very coarse fiberglass things. You could see through them. They might capture butterflies and things like that, but they'll do nothing for these tiny particles. In most cases, if you have a furnace filter, you can upgrade that to something called a MERV 13. This is a rating system which is based on how effectively it works at removing particles. These can be drop-in replacements. They're much better than the fiberglass filter. They're much better than the sort of default MERV 8 filter, and they can remove a good chunk of the PM2.5. Now, if you live in a home without a furnace, if you have radiators or electric heating, something like that, you can put an air purifier. It's not going to do the whole house, but it will do a space, and it will be pretty effective. My assessment of typical homes is that this will reduce pollutant levels by about 2 to 3 times. By the way, the same thing applies in your car. You can put in a cabin air filter, which is a more efficient one that can provide about the same advantage if you find yourself on the road a lot.
8: Dr. Baderman, thank you for helping us better understand what happened during this recent smoke event and for sharing practical steps that we can all take to protect ourselves and our health. For more information on our conversation today, visit our website at WEMU.org. Issues of the Environment is produced in partnership with the Office of the Washtenaw County Water Resources Commissioner, and you hear it here every Wednesday. I'm Rebecca Warren, and this is your community NPR station, 89.1 WEMU, Ypsilanti.
9: Live from NPR News in Washington, I'm Windsor Johnston. Tech giant Meta has reached a settlement with a coalition of states over allegations that Facebook and Instagram harmed young users and misled the public about those risks. The case also accused the company of improperly collecting children's personal data. Under the settlement, Meta will have to pay $17 billion. The agreement was reached during trial in federal court led by the state of California. Stocks on Wall Street opened higher this morning as the Commerce Department reported sticky inflation. NPR's Scott Horsley reports the Dow Jones Industrial Average was up about 11 points in early trading.
10: Consumer prices in July were up 3.7% from a year ago, according to the Commerce Department's inflation yardstick, which is closely tracked by the Federal Reserve. That's the same annual rate of price hikes as the month before. Prices rose 0.2% between June and July, and personal spending rose by a similar amount. Personal income rose a little faster during the month, so people were able to sock a little more money away. The personal savings rate rose to 3%, which is the highest it's been since April. The chipmaker NVIDIA is set to report report quarterly earnings later today after the market closes. NVIDIA is considered a bellwether of the artificial intelligence boom. Scott Horsley, NPR News, Washington.
9: The Trump administration is preparing to revoke the business and tourism visas of up to 200,000 people who have applied for asylum in the U.S. NPR's Sergio Martinez-Beltran has more on the new policy.
11: Tom Pigott, a spokesperson for the State Department, says getting a visa to later seek asylum is fraud. And that's because people applying for a tourist visa have to say why they're coming to the U.S. And the government is arguing that if the person did not tell the immigration officer they were planning on claiming asylum, they have essentially lied. And that's enough to revoke a visa.
9: NPR Sergio Martinez-Beltran. President Trump's Board of Peace is criticizing a recent series of Israeli attacks in Gaza. NPR's Daniel Estrin reports.
12: The Israeli military has been blowing up Hamas weapons storage facilities in Gaza and carrying out targeted killings of Palestinians accused of taking part in the October 7th, 2023 attacks on Israel. The Board of Peace told Israel it opposes striking weapons depots because it disrupts efforts for Hamas to hand over weapons. The U.S.-backed board also said it objects to Israeli military action in Gaza beyond responding to genuine and imminent threats. That's according to an official with the Board of Peace not authorized to speak publicly. In Jerusalem, Israel has seized a facility run by the UN Agency for Palestinian Refugees, which Israel has banned from operating in Jerusalem. The move was condemned by the UN's Mideast Peace Coordinator. Daniel Estrin, NPR News, Tel Aviv.
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14: Next time on the Sunday Best, more from Detroiter vibraphonist and pianist Terry Pollard. We'll hear Terry recording in Hollywood with her band and in New York City alongside vibraphonist Terry Gibbs. Plus, we've got Duke Ellington in 1945 and Peggy Lee with Four of a Kind. It all starts Sunday morning, 10 a.m. only on 89.1 WEMU.

Well, well, good morning to you. The time is now 10.05 a.m. and the temperature is 69 degrees here at the Timko Broadcast Center at Halley Library on the campus of Eastern Michigan University. You are tuned in to 89.1 Jazz. My name is Jeremy Baldwin, your host. So great to be here. Hope your morning is going well so far. It's a big birthday day here. It's Branford Marsalis' birthday, so we have a series of tracks from throughout his career to play for you today on the program. But it's also the birthday of Jimmy Rushing, the great blues jazz singer. Kind of crossed that line between the genres when the line wasn't maybe so thick as it is today in the 21st century. James Andrew Rushing, born August 26, 1901 in Oklahoma City, Oklahoma, died in 1972 at 72 years old. I mean, at 70 years old. They called him Mr. 5x5 because he was just about as wide as he was tall, I think is why they called him that. Maybe most famous for playing in Count Basie's band. But here he is with Dave Brubeck and the quartet. In 1960, the Brubeck and Rushing album on Columbia Records. Dave Brubeck and Jimmy Rushing. There'll be some changes made here on 89.1 Jazz.

Dog, 89.1 Jazz here on 89.1 WEMU. Jeremy Baldwin here with you on this Wednesday morning. Feeling good here already, paying tribute to the great Jimmy Rushing, born on this day in 1901, finishing up with a contemporary recording just out from vocalist Faye Carroll. Her second double album of the year called Faye Sings the Blues on Get Down Records. That's a version of the Pete Johnson thing, Roll 'em Pete from Faye Carroll. A tune that Jimmy Rushing did cover back in the day, and Pete Johnson and Jimmy did play together. It seemed to fit together, and some great brand new music from Faye Carroll right there, Roll 'em Pete. Then before that, Jimmy Rushing from a solo release from 1958 and a tune called Boogie Woogie that I believe he did with Count Basie back in the day. For that, another one from 1958 called Sent for You Yesterday. I know he did that one with Count Basie, done here in a solo version. And we began with a track from a very cool collaborative LP from 1958.

1960 called Brubeck and Rushing, the Dave Brubeck Quartet with Jimmy Rushing on the vocals. From 1960, There'll Be Some Changes Made is the way that we kicked off 89.1 Jazz for this morning. And we got some Branford Marcellus birthday music coming up in just a little while as well. They share a birthday. Funding for WEMU programs comes from you, our listeners. 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Let's go way back to the 30s. 1936, the Harlem Hamfats here with kind of a theme song called The Hamfat Swing here on 89.1 Jazz.

School starting soon, kids. So before you hit the books, why not catch a good movie first? I'm Matt Hobson. 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

89.1 Jazz here on 89.1 WEMU. Some older music there with one newer one stuck in the middle. That was Sidney Bechet, in this case playing the alto saxophone, way back in 1939 in his beautiful, there's a lot of good versions of Summertime, but that one is right up there near the top for me anyway. Summertime from Sidney Bechet. And I'll tell you what, as we sit here on August the 26th and you hear Summertime, you start to get a little wistful for those days gone by. And we know what's coming, all those back to school pictures. Summer's just about ready to wrap up here. Labor Day weekend coming up soon. Right before Sidney Bechet, we heard Louis Armstrong from 1928 and the West End Blues. Some early jazz for you right there from Louis. And then we put some 21st century music right in the middle there from the great New Orleans outfit, Tuba Skinny, from their album of all original material called Magnolia Stroll from the year 2023, and a tune written by Shea Cohn, their clarinet player, Trickster's Rag from Tuba Skinny. And we began back in the 30s again, 1936, the Harlem Hamfats with their theme music, the Ham Fat Swing, here on 89.1 Jazz. Jeremy Baldwin here with you this morning. Let's see what's going on with the weather out there. Pretty nice day, it looks like. There is a chance of showers and thunderstorms, but not until after 5 p.m. today. Otherwise, mostly sunny with a high near 82 degrees tonight. Showers and thunderstorms are likely, partly cloudy skies otherwise, with a low around 61. Thursday, mostly sunny with a high near 82, and Friday, sunny with a high near 80 degrees. Right now, in Manchester, it's 72. In Brighton, it's 70. In Ann Arbor, it's 71. And here, at the studios of 89.1 WEMU, on the gorgeous campus of Eastern Michigan University, it is 71 degrees out there. Well, as I mentioned earlier, not only is it the birthday of vocalist Jimmy Rushing, it is the birthday of saxophonist Branford Marsalis, born on this day in 1960. That makes him, if I did my math right, 66 years old. Branford born in Brobridge, Louisiana, but grew up in New Orleans. Of course, his dad, the patriarch of the Marsalis musical family, Ellis Marsalis. He has several brothers who are famous musicians as well. You might know Branford, if for nothing else, for leading the Tonight Show band for a while there. Also known for playing with people like Sting and the Grateful Dead. And, I mean, just about everybody out there, but always putting out amazing work, challenging work, interesting, different work, and still going strong. So let's pay tribute to Branford. We'll play a few of his tunes today, but let's start off with one from 2012. This is from an album. Branford's going to get me in trouble, and I get in enough trouble as it is. This is called 4MFs Playing Tunes. 4MFs Playing Tunes from the Branford Marsalis Quartet. This one written by Joey Calderazzo, his longtime piano player. It's called The Mighty Sword. Happy birthday, Branford Marsalis.

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89.1 Jazz, you're on 89.1 WEMU. Some live music from pianist Mike LaDun from the album Five Live, recorded in October of 2007 at the Smoke Jazz Club in New York City. You can find this on Savant Records. That was a version of Dizzy Gillespie's Manteca from Mike LaDun. Right before that, Branford Marcellus and his quartet featuring Joey Calderazzo on the piano, doing one that Joey wrote called The Mighty Sword from the album 4MFs, playing tunes from 2012 from Branford Marcellus and the quartet. Branford celebrating a birthday today, born on this day in 1960. He is 66 years old. We have more Branford Marcellus music coming up later today on 89.1 Jazz. We have an NPR News update in the meantime coming up at 11 o'clock. I'm back with more music after that. We'll play one here from Snorre Kirk, great drummer out of Denmark. This is called Bring Me Home.

Good morning once again. The time is now 11:05 a.m. and the temperature sitting at 73 degrees. Here at the studios of 89.1 WEMU, your community NPR station, Jeremy Baldwin back with you, your host here until 12 o'clock. After that, we'll have another NPR News update. Then John Bomarito in today, guest hosting on the Soul Break for 2 hours. And today, John is going to look at the musical year of 1971. That was a pretty good year for music, so I'm looking forward to John Bomarito guest hosting the Soul Break coming up in about an hour from now. In the meantime, here on 89.1 Jazz, we're going to continue to celebrate the birthday of saxophonist, bandleader, Branford Marsalis, born on this day in 1960. He's 66 years old. Let's go right now to Branford's most recent album called Belonging, which is also the title of a 1974 Keith Jarrett album. And Branford decided he would cover the album in full for his record in 2025. So this is Keith Jarrett's tune, Long As You're Living Yours, from Branford Marsalis. Happy birthday, Branford.

91 Jazz here on 89.1 WEMU. That is Chicago-based keyboardist Ben Patterson with one T from his album Cooking in the Couve from 2024 on Cellar Music, and a version of the Bobby Timmons thing called This Here from Ben Patterson. At the piano there, Ben will be coming to town to the Blue Llama Jazz Club with his organ trio. So you get to hear him playing some organ this coming Saturday, August the 29th, for two shows at the Blue Llama Jazz Club. And his trio is going to feature Randy Napoleon as well. 7 and 9 p.m. this Saturday, August 29th, at the Blue Llama with Ben Patterson and the trio. For that, Branford Marsalis and his band. Branford celebrating his birthday today, 66 years old. From their album Belonging, a full album cover of Keith Jarrett's 1974 album, we heard Long As You Know You're Living Yours, written by Keith Jarrett, performed here by Branford Marsalis. Coming up this afternoon, on the afternoon side of 89.1 Jazz, we'll have even more Branford Marsalis birthday music for you. Stay tuned for that. Funding for WEMU programs comes from you, our listeners, and from the Detroit Jazz Festival. 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Looking forward to that. Let's just jump into more music here. Here's some Michigan music from Paul Keller and the Orchestra, their latest album, the excellent release called Thank You Notes, the music of Greg Hill. Here's Paul Keller and the band with Cadillac Club here on 89.1 Jazz.

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At 1 p.m., Daniel Long focuses on the 50s and 60s jazz on the Grooveyard. 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Then get on Joe Tavoni's Big City Blues Cruise at 5 p.m. More information about the Sunday lineup is under the Programs tab at WEMU.org.

89.1 Jazz here on 89.1 WEMU. That is the latest release from last year from the piano player Sean Mason. One called A Breath of Fresh Air and the tune Boneback from young piano player Sean Mason. For that young trombone player, Andrew Kim, a product of the MSU jazz program from his debut as a leader called Lineage, just out on Origin Records. It's a J.J. Johnson tune called Cube Steak from Andrew Kim. This album produced by Michael Dees, one of his mentors there at MSU. And we began with some Michigan music from Paul Keller and the orchestra. Their new one is called Thank You Notes, the music of Greg Hill. All Greg Hill compositions or co-compositions on this one, including the one we heard, Cadillac Club. That's the Paul Keller Orchestra from right here in southeastern Michigan. Hey, Jeremy Baldwin here with you. 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Pretty nice today, but a chance of showers and thunderstorms later, mainly after 5 o'clock. Mostly sunny otherwise with a high near 82. Tonight, showers and thunderstorms are likely with partly cloudy skies and a low down to 61. Tomorrow, mostly sunny with a high near 82. And Friday, sunny with a high near 80 degrees. Currently here at the studios of 89.1 WEMU in Ypsilanti, 75 degrees. 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Hope to see you down there at the Detroit Jazz Festival. Speaking of which, I want to play a track here from the man who is the artist in residence at this year's Detroit Jazz Festival, talking about Joe Lovano, originally from Cleveland, Ohio. Been on the scene for decades, and he has been honored with becoming the artist in residence this year, which means he's going to play quite a few shows, and of course, you never know where he's going to pop up either. Joe's going to be playing with his Paramount Quartet, including Julian Lage, on Friday night, the opening night, September the 5th at 9:15. He's going to be playing with Dave Douglas and their quintet on Sunday, September the 6th at 7 p.m. He's going to be playing as part of the special Coltrane 100 Centennial Celebration. That's on Monday, September 7th at 6 p.m. And like I said, you just never know where an artist in residence might pop up over the entire weekend. So head down and find out. Let's hear Joe Lovano from the year 2000, his Blue Note release called 52nd Street Themes. This tune is simply entitled Deal. Joe Lovano here on 89.1 Jazz.

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And you are listening to 89.1 Jazz with me, your host, Jeremy Baldwin. Thanks for tuning in today. I really appreciate it. We just heard from the great New Orleans drummer and bandleader, Herlin Riley, his New Direction album from 2016 on Mack Avenue Records out of Detroit. A tune called The Harlem Shuffle. No, not the old R&B thing. This is an original tune written by Emmett Cohen, who's also playing piano on this tape. Harlem Shuffle from Herlin Riley. Right before that, saxophonist Joe Lovano from his 2000 Blue Note release, 52nd Street Themes, and the tune was Deal from Joe Lovano, who is the artist in residence at this year's Detroit Jazz Festival over Labor Day weekend, playing at least three shows down there. So if you go down, you got a good chance of seeing some Joe Lovano music, and that is a good thing. Hey, it's almost 12 noon here, which means it's almost time for an NPR news update. And then John Bomarito coming in, sitting in for Wendy Wright on the Soul Break. And he is going to be looking at the year 1971. Lots of good music to choose from for that year. So stay tuned for that and a whole lot more. I'll take you up to that with one from Junior Mance, 1962. This is called Tin Tin Dale by Dizzy Gillespie.

WEMU and Golden Limo have teamed up again to provide shuttle buses to and from the Detroit Jazz Festival Labor Day weekend in downtown Detroit. Shuttles depart twice a day from Skyline High School in Ann Arbor and the George Gervin Game Above Center at EMU, Saturday through Monday. For information and to sign up, go to WEMU.org.

89.1 WEMU, a track there from the beginning of the end, Funky Nassau on this highlight of the year 1971 on the Soul Break. Temptations 1971 hit Just My Imagination was in the set as well, and Wilson Pickett's Don't Knock My Love. 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Roadways looking clear right now, no incidents to speak of in the immediate listening area. Sky's looking pretty good out there as well, a few clouds, 69 degrees on our way to 82, 82 and mostly sunny on Thursday, 80 and sunny on Friday, sunny again on Saturday with 82, and partly sunny on Sunday, 87 degrees for the high that day. Our look at 1971 continues with the Persuaders and a song that, well, I'll admit that I first heard from the Pretenders, Thin Line Between Love and Hate.

89.1 WEMU. I'm John Bomarito with The Soul Break and a couple from Aretha Franklin, both released in the year 1971. The focus of today's show, Rocksteady and Daydreaming. And we started off that three-song set with The Persuaders, Thin Line Between Love and Hate. Next hour on the program, I'm going to be joined by the Brothers Harrington, a local, well, obviously pair of brothers, who are putting on a show at the Canton Village Theater, and it focuses on the year 1971. However, it is not all R&B soul music that fits The Soul Break, but the year was pretty important, musically speaking. They'll talk about that and why they're putting on this show. And throughout today's program, you might actually hear some of the same songs that you would hear at that show, just incidentally, perhaps. We're going to continue this look at 1971 with Roberta Flack and Donny Hathaway's version of the Carole King track, You've Got a Friend, on The Soul Break.

Jeremy Baldwin here, host of the Roots Music Project on 89.1 WEMU. 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

89.1 WEMU, continuing this look at 1971 on The Soul Break. The year 1971 brought us the classic album from Marvin Gaye, What's Going On? That is Mercy, Mercy Me. Cleanup Woman came from Betty Wright's Bill Withers album, Just As I Am, included his take on Everybody's Talking, and You've Got a Friend, Roberta Flack and Downey Hathaway, starting off that long set of music. It's not too late to become a WEMU community champion. 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Just $100 a month. Thank you. Roadway still looking free of incidents at this time. Always love saying that. Sky's looking pretty good. Up to 77 degrees on our way to 82. A chance of some thunderstorm activity sometime today. Showers likely this evening, and then just a slight chance in the overnight hours. Looking good the rest of the week. 82 and mostly sunny Thursday. 80 and sunny on Friday. 82 mostly sunny Saturday. And partly sunny on Sunday. 87 degrees. Well, can't just play one from this classic Marvin Gaye disc. How about Inner City Blues?

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Focusing today's program on the year 1971, one from Booker T and the MGs there. Also, Rare Earth's classic, I Just Want to Celebrate. The Undisputed Truth did Smiling Faces Sometimes, and Inner City Blues, Marvin Gaye, starting off the long set. I'm John Bomarito. Got some special guests that will be joining me in the studio next hour. We're going to speak to the Brothers Harrington about an upcoming show they are presenting at the Village Theater in Cherry Hill in Canton. It's such a confusing name for a venue, but it's the Village Theater Cherry Hill Canton. It's going to be happening in October. We're going to close out this hour with one from Quincy Jones, featuring a little help from Bill Cosby. We'll forgive him for that. Hickey Burger.

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1: Live from NPR News, I'm Lakshmi Singh. Legendary stage, film, and television actor Tim Curry has died. The Los Angeles Police Department says officers responded to a call last night at the British actor's home in Los Angeles. Cause of death was not confirmed. Curry was known for a wide range of comedic, dramatic, and scary performances. Iconic roles included the evil clown Pennywise in Stephen King's It. But one of his most memorable is his portrayal of Dr. Frankenfurter in 1975's The Rocky Horror Picture Show.
2: Come up to the lab and see what's on the slab. I see you shiver with anticipation.
1: Curry starred as an extraterrestrial visitor who believed in fluid gender identities and sexual freedom. In a 2005 interview on Fresh Air with Terry Gross, Curry recalled how his character morphed since the 1973 London stage version, The Rocky Horror Show.
3: Originally, I played Frankenfurter as though he was German. He was Dr. Frankenfurter, and everything was very interesting and stupid. And then one day I heard a woman on a bus saying, "Do you have a house in town or a house in the country?" And I thought, yes, she should sound like the Queen.
1: So, Tim Curry was 80 years old. President Trump has confirmed that CIA Director John Ratcliffe recently traveled to Russia. Trump addressed recent news reports to that effect, but gave almost no details about the trip. More from NPR's Danielle Kurtzleben.
4: Speaking on the Glenn Beck program, Trump downplayed the significance of Ratcliffe's trip.
5: He's there, you know, very sort of semi-routine. I hate to disappoint people. We would like to see the war with Ukraine end.
4: Kremlin spokesperson Dmitry Peskov has said the meeting was strictly between security services and that Ratcliffe did not meet with President Vladimir Putin. Russia's war in Ukraine is now 4.5 years old. Before taking office, Trump repeatedly said he could end the war within one day. However, repeated White House attempts to help create a peace agreement have failed. Danielle Kurtzleben, NPR News.
1: The social media company Meta and the states suing it have agreed to a proposed settlement that would resolve a landmark federal child safety lawsuit, according to a statement from California Attorney General Rob Bonta. California, Colorado, Kentucky, and New Jersey represented a large consortium of states that alleged that Meta designed its apps, Facebook and Instagram, to be addictive to kids, knew about the risks those platforms pose, but hid that information from the public. In court, Meta has denied the allegations. From Washington, this is NPR News.
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9: 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Good afternoon and welcome to Hour 2 of The Soul Break, today's show focusing on the year 1971, and shortly you'll learn exactly why I chose to do that. First, we're going to look at traffic and weather and play a track. Traffic looking good right now, still no accidents on the roadways, which is always a pleasurable thing to say out loud. We're seeing a chance of thunderstorms in the area today, about a 30% chance of that activity at some point, mainly after 5 o'clock, they say. Showers likely this evening, 63 overnight, 82 for a high on Thursday. It's sunny also on Friday. Sunny and 80, mostly sunny Saturday, 82, and partly sunny on Sunday, 87. If any of that is wrong, I didn't create that out of my own head. I read that from a website. Current temperature is 77 degrees. We're going to start off this hour with a classic from King Floyd, and then we're going to talk to the brothers Harrington in just a bit on The Soul Break.

0: Released in 1971, King Floyd and Groove Me on the Soul Break on 89.1 WEMU. 1971, pretty significant year for music, but I'm not entirely sure why my two guests, Michael and Billy Harrington, chose that year to highlight a concert. Welcome, guys. Welcome to WEMU.
1: Hi, John.
2: Hey, John.
1: Oh, my gosh.
0: If I had you, like, pan to the right into the left, it's Michael on the left and Billy on the right, but we don't have them that way. But anyway. Great to have you here. This is a cool concept. You did it last year at the Canton Theater, the Village Theater. It's such a confusing theater name.
1: Yeah, they got a lot going on down there.
0: They do. It sold out last year.
1: It did.
0: This year, two shows.
1: We went for two. Going for two this year.
0: You guys are producing the show once again. Tell me about why you chose 1971 as a year to highlight.
1: Well, so I'm looking right, you know, diagonally at the one of the many stacks of CDs over here at WEMU, and the year just seemed to be almost like it became laughable at every time we had a new recording or something we really really dug, something new that came up. I wonder when this came out. It was always 1971. So it just became this funny thing. I'm like, wow, this is from 71. This is from 71. So it really started with just a big playlist on iTunes that I had. You know, the old good iTunes where you could easily organize your music and you could make fake columns of this is the producer, this is the studio it was done at. So the year was obviously one of the first things that I started doing. But it just became a constant conversation at, you know, at parties coming up with playlists and stuff like that. So it just seemed like a magical year. So it's always been there ever since, I don't know, maybe I was in high school, Mike was in middle school or something like that.
0: Michael, are you the older or younger brother? Even though I know you guys, I don't know that fact about you guys.
2: Younger.
0: You're the younger brother.
2: Yeah, 4 years apart.
0: You actually attended college here at Eastern Michigan.
2: Yeah, I am an EMU graduate. True EMU. Go Eagles.
0: Go Eagles.
2: I got my green hoodie on just for the occasion.
1: Oh, yeah,
2: you know?
1: Okay, there you go.
0: Just for the occasion, yeah. You guys have been playing with so many local bands that I've seen on stages for years, friends of mine, people that I just happen to make friends with after I see you guys playing with them. It's just... the musicianship, I've experienced the musicianship of both of you separately and together quite a bit over the years. And I did not go last year to the show to see, but I have a ticket for this year. So I'm going to see what happens.
1: I was going to say, we were going to get you one, but
0: no,
1: thank
0: one.
1: You for buying one.
0: I got one. I got one in that first week of sales. But
1: Thank you, John.
0: We'll get a little background on you guys in just a bit, but I want to play another track from 1971, one that they might hear performed at the show. This one's by the Jackson 5 on the Soul Break.

0: 89.1 WEMU, the Soul Break, Jackson 5, and their take on Never Can Say Goodbye. Joined by the Brothers Harrington today, and you might have heard the little intro that they're doing a show at the Village Theater in Canton, Cherry Hill, whatever the heck the theater's called. I'm sorry. I just can't get it right. There's too many words. Stephen Page of Bare Naked Ladies was there a couple years ago, and he was having so much fun with trying to say the name of the theater. It was kind of a riot, actually. Anyway, 1971, the year you're focusing on. Let's get a little background on each of you. Michael, we learned that you went to Eastern Michigan University and you studied music here.
1: Yeah, I actually originally studied art for the first 3 years.
0: Okay.
1: And then I decided I didn't want to do that, so I switched to music.
2: Quick change.
1: I took a combo class with Mark Pappas, who he doesn't work here anymore, but he was like the jazz, one of the jazz instructors, him and Babcock, Donald Babcock. But he really kind of turned me on to playing like standards and just getting into jazz and, you know, doing more than just pop stuff. So,
0: did you actually play in one of the local jazz bands?
1: I mean, I was in the EMU big band, and we opened up for the Depot Town band. I think that's what it's called. Them, and sometimes we'd sit in with them. And then I did some of the other jazz kind of combos with Mark, and he had me do a couple gigs outside of that. But yeah, it was cool. I learned a lot from both of those guys, so.
0: Well, I've seen you play like electric guitar, Waylon on Friday, along with Kelsey Period. I've seen you play slide guitar from many different bands, Mark Jewett.
1: I think it's just, you know, I studied classical here with Nelson Amos, and then I did jazz on the side, and then I did a lot of musicals and just pop stuff outside of school, and just made me kind of get into a little bit of everything, so... Trying to be rounded as a working musician, I think, is kind of key to, you know, sustainability. So.
0: Yes. Hard to make a living as a musician.
1: Yeah.
0: You guys have done a pretty decent job. Billy, I've seen videos of local musicians that you're featured in the background at. There's one that has several million hits.
2: I forgot about that one. Yeah. That's been a while.
0: Yes. Christina Cattari and the cover of...
2: I thought you were talking about a different one, actually.
0: No, is there another one? I think I was,
2: well,
0: too.
2: There was one group called Ann Street Soul, and it was a cover of Bobby Hebb's Sunny.
0: Oh, nice.
2: That I did when I was in college at University of Michigan. But the Christina Cattari Band song is that Chris Stapleton.
0: What song is that?
2: Tennessee Whiskey. Is that right?
0: I'd Rather Go Blind.
2: I'd Rather Go Blind, yeah. James, yeah.
0: And it has millions and millions of hits. Yeah, and you and Adam Plomeritas are in that video.
2: Yeah.
0: And
2: Takashi Iyo. Takashi, yeah.
1: Wow.
0: You've had a pretty decent musical life in the last few years. Things have really picked up for you. You did some touring with a couple of different bands. Tell me about that.
2: Yeah. The first national tour I did was a show called The British Invasion Live. And that was just a kind of a musical review jukebox show on the British Invasion. So the Beatles, the Rolling Stones, you know, the list goes on the Animals, that kind of group. That was sort of like a fictional band of the time. So I played a character called Bongo. You can guess who that was based around. And from then I moved over to a Dirty Dancing concert. I did a national tour with them. And I also did this will be my fifth year coming up. Playing with the Simon and Garfunkel Story.
0: And I saw that in Detroit. It was great.
2: Yeah. Oh, yeah. Thank you for that. Yeah. That's a beautiful group of people. You know, there's a rotating cast of musicians and the two front guys. But, you know, everyone they pull in is pretty top notch. And they're from all over the country. So it's a pretty great experience to not only tour the country, but to collaborate with people from LA and New York and even Wisconsin was one of the guys. So.
0: A lot of our local musicians probably would love to have an experience to tour with any of those things that you've done different.
2: Very fortunate.
0: Well, very talented, which is how you got the gigs.
2: You. Well,
0: so the show 1971 appears the first week of October at the, let's get it right this time, Village Theater at Cherry Hill, Canton.
2: There we go.
1: There you go.
2: They will approve of that, I'm sure, of any, but that's, yeah. I think that's the official one on the site.
0: October 1 and 2 are the dates. It's hard to like narrow it down to a website to direct people to. Is there a good spot to...
2: You know, we do have a Facebook page. We do have an Instagram page. You can look up Experience the Music of 1971. There's a couple little, you know, photos, extra little clips and stuff. And now that we're about a month out, we're going to start pumping that. So there will be some media to take a look at. But you can also go to the Village Theater website. That's got a short overview of the show.

0: But how did you select the rest of the performers, the singers? You know, what was the thought process there?
1: Well, the idea of the show is that, you know, like we mentioned earlier, and actually I should mention that Mike did the last tour of the Simon and Garfunkel story with me that we did last year. And these are sort of like musical review shows. They're sort of right in between a rock show, just a concert, and a theatrical jukebox musical performance. And so we wanted to make something that was kind of inspired by that. So it wasn't just a cover band. It wasn't just a tribute band rock concert thing. Had a couple more theatrical elements. We added an MC as well that will be taking you through the year as well. And to select the other people, it's been a little bit of a rotating cast just because it's hard to pin down so many great players. I think that's the hardest thing of working with a lot of great session musicians and performers is that they're often booked on a Friday night or Thursday night, not Friday, etc. But we're kind of pulling from some of the musical theater shows that we've done. We have Jason Briggs, who we've done a lot of stuff at the Encore Theater in Dexter with. We have Athena Johnson from Dames Brown. WEMU might even spin some of their stuff. Athena and I and Mike, actually, Mike's doing a wedding gig with her this week.
0: Yep.
1: And so we've crossed paths a lot on stage in that realm. We've got Lauren Kranz. We just did a band tribute to the band. Couple weeks back, two different shows, and Lauren Kranz has played with the Ragbirds, and we ran into him. Well, Mike plays with the Women of Country.
2: Yeah, he plays piano with that group I play steel in, and he's just fantastic.
1: He's fantastic. So yeah. We have him playing keys. He's singing a number two. Ken Pesek, long bass player friend of ours, mm-hmm. who's been on countless gigs and musical theater gigs and recording sessions with us. He's over in Oak Park, and so we kind of have this nice little spider web of a cast of characters that you really can't pinpoint it. And I really like that. It has a kind of a nice range between, like I said, the musical theater world, the session player for singer songwriter world, the corporate wedding entertaining band world. It's kind of a little bit of everything. But ultimately it's people that we know are going to honor the music. They're going to understand what we're trying to do. They're influenced by it. They enjoy it, and they're great performers.
0: Mm-hmm. Sounds like it's going to be a fantastic night of music. There's two nights to pick from, October 1st, October 2nd, both taking place at the Village Theater at Cherry Hill in Canton. The brothers Harrington are behind this whole thing. Was it one of your idea over the other, or did you guys just sort of talk about it?
1: Mike's pointing at me. Yeah,
2: I'd say Billy kind of really
0: spearheaded it.
2: Yeah.
1: Yeah, this was a hotel room on tour project. You know, we had a lot of time, as you can imagine, off stage. And it was just something that I was kicking around, and I would, you know, bounce ideas off Mike, like, what do you think about this? Or, you know, do you have a chart for this? Or that kind of thing. So it's a collaboration, but it's probably maybe more my hotel room idea.
0: Well, the show today, I'm focusing on the soul element of the program that you might hear at the actual show, but people like David Bowie, Joni Mitchell, Rod Stewart, Elton John all released records that year, and you might hear some of their music in the show as well, sung by great singers, played by great players. If you like the year 1971, if you're not familiar with some of the music that came out and you've been listening to the show today, potentially any song that I played today could be in the show.
1: Could be.
2: Gotta go to find out.
0: Yeah, gotta go to find out.
1: That's right.
0: All right, guys, thanks for stopping by and filling me in on what's happening with this show. I'm looking forward to seeing it. I think I'm on the Thursday night, so
1: Thursday
0: look for
1: night.
0: It there.
1: Well, thank you, John.
2: We'll look for it. Yeah, thank you, John.
1: And thank you, WEMU, because this is an honor to be here finally.
2: Bucket list. So, it's cool.
1: Long-time listener, first-time caller.
0: Gotcha. All right, let's hit another song from 71, Sly and the Family Stone. Great to see you guys.
1: All right, take care, John.

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Respect Yourself with the Staple Singers, a song released in 1971, the year that is the focus of a really cool show happening at the, the Village Theater at Cherry Hill in Canton. Featured guests today are the brothers Harrington, Michael, and Billy are here talking about the show. What we haven't talked about is how the show came together, the band came together. Obviously, we've got the core drum and guitar right in front of me. Mm-hmm.

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0: 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Classic music from 1971 from Isaac Hayes. Shaft, the theme from Shaft, I should say. If You Really Love Me came from Stevie Wonder's album Where I'm Coming From. Al Green, Tired of Being Alone, and starting off that long set, Sly and the Family Stone and their take on Family Affair. Still free of incidents at this time on the roadways. Looking good out there, except if you go into the Oak Park area where there's some debris on the roadway, on the Lodge Freeway. But that's probably not something that will affect your travel. Chance of showers and thunderstorms today, a high of 82 degrees. More likely to see some rain activity this night as we get down to 63. And into the low 80s all week long for highs. 82 on Thursday, 80 on Friday, 82 Saturday, 87 on Sunday. No mention of rain once we get past tonight. This one comes from Ike and Tina Turner, also released in 1971. You might know it. Proud Mary.
1: You know, every now and then I think you might like to hear something from us. Nice and easy. But there's just one thing.

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Probably don't need to tell you that voice belongs to Nina Simone, but I will anyway. Bob Dylan's Just Like a Woman, she recorded that in 1971 and released it on an album called Here Comes the Sun. And yes, in fact, there is a cover of the George Harrison classic on that album. Marvin Gaye's title track from his 1971 epic, What's Going On? Ike and Tina Turner, Proud Mary, from their 71 album called Working Together, starting off the sets. Thank you for joining me for the Soul Break today. I'm on for the Song Break tomorrow, which is typically what you hear me, Tuesdays and Thursdays, featuring tomorrow some new music from Isabella Isherwood, Judith Owen, Stella Heath, doing songs from her For Billy album, which is good stuff. A tribute album to Blossom Dearie from Dawn Clement will be featured as well. That's from noon to 2 tomorrow. Hope you can join me for that. Jeremy Baldwin's in next with an hour of jazz from 2 to 3. He's got blues time following that. That goes from 3 to 4 each and every weekday. Hope you can join him for that, as well as All Things Considered happening at 4 o'clock today. Today is Wednesday. We will play replay at 4:48 and 6:48 on the ground Ipsy, and at 5:48 issues of the environment. We'll close out today's program and this highlight of 1971 with one that you usually hear on Saturday afternoons. Billy Preston.

Well, good afternoon to you. The time is now 2:05 p.m. and the temperature is 80 degrees here at the studios of 89.1 WEMU, your community NPR station. Jeremy Baldwin back with you for the afternoon side of 89.1 Jazz. I've got an hour of new and vintage jazz for you, including some Branford Marsalis birthday music coming up. And then at 3 o'clock, we'll switch gears for an hour of blues, soul, and R&B on Blues Time. That takes us up to All Things Considered. Let's start off the afternoon here with a couple of Blue Note classics from Horace Silver and, right here, Lee Morgan from the Gigolo 1965. This is Lee Morgan with Speedball here on 89.1 Jazz.

89.1 Jazz here on 89.1 WEMU. Jeremy Baldwin here with you this afternoon. We just heard a couple of straight up classic mid-60s Blue Note LPs. Finishing up there with Horace Silver from Silver's Serenade, 1963 on that one. The tune Let's Get to the Nitty Gritty. Horace Silver at the piano, Junior Cook on the sax, Blue Mitchell on the trumpet, Gene Taylor on the bass, and Roy Brooks on the drums. Right before Horace Silver, we heard Lee Morgan from 1965, also on Blue Note, from The Gigolo, the tune Speedball right there from Lee. Lee playing the trumpet, Wayne Shorter on the tenor saxophone, Harold Mayburn on the piano, Bob Cranshaw on the bass, and Billy Higgins on the drums. Sometimes you just have to play some of those Blue Note classics just to kind of line everything back up in your

downtown Detroit. Four stages featuring top local, regional, and national jazz artists, including Bob James, Dee Dee Bridgewater, Ron Carter, artist-in-residence Joe Lovano, and many, many more. Complete schedule, showtimes, and more details at DetroitJazzFest.org. Well, we've been celebrating the birthday of Branford Marsalis all day long. Branford was born on this day in 1960. I believe that makes him 66 years old. Always innovating, always doing something different, always putting together great albums and great bands, and collaborating with all kinds of different people. And back in 1994, he got together with a group of musicians and founded a group called Buckshot LaFunk. That name came from an alter ego that Cannonball Adderley used, I think, when he was under contract with a different record label to record on another one instead of his real name. You know, his real name, Cannonball, which isn't his real name, but he used Buckshot LaFunk as his alter ego on that album. And Branford stole that, and this band kind of combined jazz and hip-hop and lots of other things, a little bit of a different sound for Branford. They put out two albums, and we're going to hear a track right now from the first album from 1994 to celebrate Branford's birthday today. Kind of a theme song here. This is called Some Cow Funk from Buckshot LaFunk, featuring Branford Marsalis here on 89.1 Jazz.

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Shuttles depart twice a day from Skyline High School in Ann Arbor and the George Gervin Game Above Center at EMU, Saturday through Monday. For information and to sign up, go to WEMU.org.

89.1 Jazz here on 89.1 WEMU. That's one from saxophonist Bill Easley from 2022, his release called Diversitonic from Bill Easley. And the tune was Wherever You Go. Right before that, some brand new music from saxophonist Rob Dixon. He's from down in Indianapolis. And his new album is called Naptown Soul. You know, Naptown is a nickname for Indianapolis. And you know who came from Indianapolis was Wes Montgomery. And that tune was written by Wes Montgomery. It's called Bumpin' on Sunset from Rob Dixon. And he's backed up by a good band here, including Sam Freebush on the organ, Richard Sleepy Floyd on the drums, and on the guitar, Mr. Dave Stryker, helping out Rob Dixon on his new one, Naptown Soul. And before that, Branford Marsalis with his group Buckshot LaFunk from 1994, their self-titled debut album. And a bit of a theme song there, Some Cow Funk from Buckshot LaFunk. Branford Marsalis turning 66 years old today. Happy birthday to Branford. Let's check on the weather here, and then we'll get into some more music. A chance of showers and thunderstorms, mainly after 5 o'clock today. High near 82. Tonight, showers and thunderstorms are likely, down to 61 overnight. Thursday, mostly sunny with a high near 82, and Friday, sunny with a high near 80 degrees. Right now, here at the Timco Broadcast Center at Hadley Library, it is 81 degrees. Hey, also, it is not too late to become a WEMU community champion, and then you can enjoy preferred seating at the Detroit Jazz Festival over Labor Day weekend, plus complimentary transportation to and from Hart Plaza, courtesy of the Golden Limo WEMU Festival Shuttles. All you got to do is go to WEMU.org/donate, make your gift of $1,200, and you can become a community champion and then receive these special benefits for the Jazz Festival, plus many other benefits as well. 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Your gift makes a huge difference, and you get a little something back as well. And we thank you for your ongoing support and hope to see you down there in Detroit over Labor Day weekend. Well, I feel like the whole country, if not the whole world, is in a little bit of mourning today for the loss of Dolly Parton. I know I am. I know many of you probably are as well. Got the news right as I was coming on the air yesterday, you know, and even though I kind of knew that she was a little bit sick, just still shocking and still just really, really sad. I don't know if I can think of a public figure who kind of crosses over more divides so easily, effortlessly, than Dolly Parton did. An incredible songwriter, incredible singer, actor, everything that she did. And I played a bunch of Dolly Parton stuff yesterday, including a cool version of Jolene from John Scofield. But this is another version of Jolene that I like. This is a recent one from just this year from the group Parlor Greens, featuring Jimmy James on the guitar, Adam Scone on the organ, and Tim Carman on the drums. They have an album out this year called Emeralds. It's on the Coal Mine record label out of Ohio. And this is their version of Jolene here on 89.1 Jazz.

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89.1 Jazz here on 89.1 WEMU. Jeremy Baldwin here with you, your host. I just got myself into a little bit of a Night Tripper mood right there. Some Dr. John music. That was Dr. John doing Louis Armstrong from his tribute to Louis Armstrong called Skedat Dedat, The Spirit of Sats from 2014. Dr. John doing the Gut Bucket Blues featuring Nicholas Payton helping out the good doctor. Before that, a new version of the classic Dr. John tune, I Walk on Gilded Splinters, this time done in this new version by Russ Annixter's Hippie Big Band. That's right, Russ Annixter's Hippie Big Band from their second album, which is called What Next? All kinds of great stuff on here from Russ Annixter and the band. So we got Dr. John there, but there's a Jeff Beck tune on here. There are two Dead tunes on here. Les McCann, Eddie Harris, Led Zeppelin, Miles Davis, The Beatles, Curtis Mayfield. You get the idea. We'll get to more of this album in the days and weeks to come here on 89.1 Jazz. And before that, still saying goodbye and thinking about Dolly Parton. That was the Parlor Greens with their version of Dolly's Jolene from the recent Parlor Greens album called Emeralds from Coal Mine Records. Well, we're headed towards 3 o'clock already. Almost time for an NPR News update. And then I'm back for your Wednesday edition of Blues Time, a full hour of blues for you coming up. Let's stay in that kind of New Orleans mode right now and play one from drummer Stanton Moore from Galactic from the album Fly in the Coop. This is Falling Off the Floor.

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1: Live from NPR News, I'm Lakshmi Singh. Meta has reached a $17 billion settlement with a bipartisan group of state attorneys general to resolve a lawsuit that alleged harms in online safety to underage users. The Attorney General for the District of Columbia, Brian Schaub, spoke with NPR's Here and Now.
2: They also understood that the features that they were developing were designed to and had the effect of making sure young people were online for as long as possible. If they got offline, they were drawn back, lured back onto their platforms, and really maintaining as much direct contact with the platform as possible, all by design. That's why I thought of this really as digital nicotine.
1: The parent company of Instagram and Facebook denied the allegations at trial in California, one of the states that was leading a consortium of plaintiffs in suing the tech giant. But CEO Mark Zuckerberg's company vowed significant changes in how it operates its platforms. On its website today, Meta says it agrees to include strict daily time limits. Teens cannot turn off default blocks from its apps at night and muted notifications during school hours, among other measures. Meta also challenges TikTok and YouTube to follow suit. The U.S. government is taking new steps to block Chinese hackers from breaking into U.S. critical infrastructure. More from NPR's Jenna McLaughlin.
3: The FBI has teamed up with cybersecurity company Lumen Technologies to uncover the digital infrastructure used by Chinese hackers to launch cyber attacks against targets around the world. Most recently, the team pinpointed a zombie army of infected devices, what's known as a botnet, that Chinese hackers have been using to cover their digital tracks. Researchers at Lumen describe it as a digital quartermaster used by multiple hacking groups to spy and disguise their origins. The U.S. Justice Department seized and took back control of the botnet. According to the Justice Department, the seized network helped facilitate previously known digital break-ins at NASA, the Federal Reserve Board, the Department of Energy, and the U.S. Senate, among others. Jenna McLaughlin, NPR News.
1: In remarks to the U.N. Security Council, the diplomat for President Trump's Board of Peace criticizes Israel for ongoing strikes in Gaza. Here's NPR's Michelle Kellerman.
4: The Board of Peace High Representative for Gaza, Nikolai Mladenov, says Hamas has agreed to hand over its weapons, and he calls this an opportunity to dramatically improve life for Palestinians in Gaza. But he says this will take time, and he questions Israel's continued deadly strikes in Gaza.
5: Will another strike on a munitions depot stop Hamas from rearming or tightening its grip on Gaza? It will not. It only delays the demilitarization.
4: Mladenov is also urging Israel to change its policies to let more supplies into Gaza in order to build needed housing ahead of winter and restore water services.
1: It's NPR.
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9: The time is coming directly up on 3.05 p.m. and the temperature has now hit 81 degrees here at the Timko Broadcast Center at Halley Library on the campus of Eastern Michigan University. Jeremy Baldwin back with you for this Wednesday edition of Blues Time. I've got an hour of blues, soul, and R&B for you. That's going to take us to All Things Considered, which you just heard about. You're also going to get your local news, weather, and traffic from Kevin Mearshart today, sitting in for Caroline McGregor. So sit back, relax, and enjoy the music. We're going to start off with Muddy Waters here, and I want to make sure that we acknowledge the passing of Tim Curry as well as Dolly Parton yesterday. I don't think I'm going to play any Rocky Horror music, although I would like to. But, you know, I was thinking about it, though. This song, I'm Ready by Muddy Waters. If you did it upright, you might be able to fit it into the to Rocky Horror. I don't know. Just imagine that as Muddy's singing this from 1954. This is I'm Ready on Blues Time.

time here on 89.1 WEMU. Jeremy Baldwin here with you, your host. That was some early Sue Foley music from the Young Girl Blues album, 1992. Sue Foley with her version of Slim Harpo's, well, he would have called it King Bee. This is Queen Bee from Sue Foley. Before that, Tracy Nelson from her 1993 Rounder album, In the Here and Now, and a version of The Thing made famous by Elmore James and Tampa Red and others. It Hurts Me Too from Tracy Nelson. And then in the middle there, brand new music, Joanna Connor, recorded live in Massachusetts on November 11th, 2025. The album is called Live on 1111. And a very reworked and very cool live version of Further On Up the Road, the thing made famous by Bobby Blue Bland, done here in a brand new version from Joanna Connor on the vocals and guitar. Taj Mahal from his debut 1967 doing his version of the Statesboro Blues. And we began with Mississippi Muddy Waters 1954 recording for Chess. I'm Ready. All here on Blues Time. 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Hope to see you down at the Detroit Jazz Festival coming up real soon. It's coming up. It's almost too soon because, you know, I got a lot to do between now and then. Let's play some more new music here. This is from harp player, singer, songwriter Chris O'Leary. His new one on Alligator Records, which is

about me. And one more little thing, you know what? 4 in the morning, I might feel like blowing my horn. Ain't no problem at all.

How much would you pay to have someone select 2 hours of great tunes from the Great American Songbook and the Modern Day Songbook? Well, it doesn't cost you a thing. You can do it every Tuesday and Thursday with me. I'm John Bomarito, host of The Song Break, and each Tuesday and Thursday, I explore those two songbooks. Some of the greatest songs of all time, sung by some of the greatest voices of all time. 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

Blues time here on 89.1 WEMU. That was Nappy Brown and the Heart Fixers from 1984. Basically the title track. The album called Tore Up, the song Tore Up Over You. You can find that one from Nappy Brown on Alligator Records. For that, Little Milton recording for Chess back in the day, and the song I Feel So Bad from Milton. Back to Alligator Records, we heard from Rick Estrin and the Nightcats from The Hits Keep Coming. This is a 2024 release. I Ain't Worried About Nothing, Rick Estrin and the Nightcats. And we began with, I think, the latest album on Alligator. Overall, it's from Chris O'Leary, his second for the label. It's called Blue Collar, just out earlier this year. And Chris O'Leary singing, Am I the Only Fool? All here on Blues Time. Jeremy Baldwin here with you. Happy Wednesday once again. We're past halfway there if you're working a regular work week. And we're headed towards 4 o'clock, and that's when All Things Considered will start. Today, Kevin Mearshart in for Caroline McGregor, bringing you the local traffic and the local weather and the local news. Let me give you a little update on local weather right now. We could see some showers and thunderstorms starting after 5 o'clock today. We'll see about that. High of 82. We've hit that here at WEMU. Tonight, showers and thunderstorms are likely with cloudy skies and a low down to 61. And then tomorrow looks pretty good. Mostly sunny with a high near 82. Friday, sunny with a high near 80 degrees. Right now in Dexter, it's 79. In Whitmore Lake, 81. In Ann Arbor, 81. And here at 89.1 WEMU, it is 82 degrees with partly sunny skies. Let's continue right now. Let's go back to the year 2005. I believe this is the second album from Sharon Jones and the Dap Kings on the Mighty Daptone record label. It's called Naturally. The tune we're going to hear from the late, great Sharon Jones is called My Man is a Mean Man.

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Well, well, well, that's a lot of excitement for Wednesday afternoon, I think. You're listening to Blues Time here on 89.1 WEMU, finishing things up with J.D. McPherson from his little covers EP called The Worm Covers from 2014. Billy Boy Arnold's I Wish You Would from J.D. McPherson from the state of Oklahoma. Before that, that instrumental piece was from Laura Chavez from her 2026 album called My Voice, an instrumental album. Laura Chavez on the guitar with Mind Your Step. James Hunter from The Hard Way, 2008, doing Don't Do Me No Favors. James Hunter from the United Kingdom. And we began that set with Sharon Jones and the Dap Kings from the album Naturally, 2005, on Daptone Records. My Man is a Mean Man is how we kicked off that final set of the day here on Blues Time. Stay tuned for All Things Considered from NPR. Kevin Mearshart is in with your local weather, your local traffic, and your local news. 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
1: 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Stay tuned. Coming up in a bit here on All Things Considered, actor and singer Tim Curry was perhaps best known for his gender-bending role in the Rocky Horror Picture Show.
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1: Only one traffic problem to tell you about at this hour. We have a crash eastbound I-696 at Orchard Lake Road. It's in the right shoulder, causing a bit of a backup. Other than that, we have the just usual backup areas around town this hour of the day. Some showers and thunderstorms are likely this evening. We'll have cloudy skies overnight, gradually becoming partly cloudy. The low will be around 62. Currently, it's 79 in Ann Arbor and 80 in Ypsilanti. It's 78 in Brighton. It's 20 minutes past 4.
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4: 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I'm Adrian Florido.
5: And I'm Elsa Chang. By the time residents of a small Louisiana town found out that a data center could be going up there, the deal was nearly done. That's because non-disclosure agreements concealed negotiations between the tech company and state and local officials. It's a tactic that is used all around the country. Drew Hawkins of the Gulf States Newsroom went to Boyce, Louisiana, where people are angry about plans that were made without them.
6: I'm going to wait till that truck goes by.
7: Yeah, sure, yes.
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0: You're listening to All Things Considered from NPR News. Hollywood blockbusters have been busting a lot of blocks this summer. So does that mean movie theaters have bounced back from the pandemic? Well, we asked NPR film critic Bob Mondello.
1: With Spider-Man Brand New Day for superhero fans.
2: You sure you want to do this, Scorpion?
1: Michael for the music crowd. Odyssey for folks who like epics, Devil Wears Prada 2 for fashionistas, Toy Story 5 for kids.
3: We're gonna need backup.
1: Hollywood seemed to have something for everyone this summer, even a couple of unexpected thrillers from YouTube creators. The low-budget horror flicks Backrooms and Obsession together added almost $500 million to the North American box office pot, all of which has theater owners cheering and Hollywood trade papers buzzing about what's shaping up to be a $4.5 billion summer, easily topping the Barbenheimer summer of 2023.
4: Hi, Barbie!
5: Hi, Ken!
1: This is great news for a film industry that seemed to lose its way when the pandemic accelerated the growth of streaming services 6 years ago. For a few months in 2020, theaters shut down entirely, and movie patrons having been trained to find entertainment options at home, had to be wooed back to cinemas by the likes of Vin Diesel touting his latest Fast and Furious epic.
6: The movies. There's nothing like that moment when the lights go down. The projector ignites. And we believe.
1: It took a while, but in dollar terms, the industry has now recovered. Five of this year's films have each earned more than $1 billion worldwide, more than in any year since the start of the pandemic. And that's before the coming Christmas bonanza that fans are calling Doomsday, when rival blockbusters Dune Part 3 and Avengers Doomsday both open on December 18. They're expected to cap the best year American theaters will have had since $10 billion years were commonplace before 2019.
7: Avengers!
6: Assemble.
1: But there are differences this year. Cineplexes are crowded, partly because the pandemic left the industry with fewer of them. According to the research firm Omdia, there were about 44,000 movie screens in North America before the pandemic. By the end of last year, more than 7,000 of those screens had permanently closed. And those recovering box office numbers mask another issue. Dollars are up, but attendance, though it's climbing back, is still down. S&P Global, which tracks corporate data, reports that through mid-August of this year, cinemas sold fewer tickets, a quarter of a billion fewer, than in the year before the pandemic, a drop that would be catastrophic if prices hadn't risen. 7 years ago, the average movie ticket cost a little over $9. Today, audience fondness for premium formats like IMAX has pushed the average adult ticket price above $13. So fewer patrons, but bigger event films like The Odyssey. And there's one other difference. In 2019, Hollywood had about 400 movies in release during the summer. This year, it will barely get to 300. So on average, each individual film is doing better, but there aren't as many choices for folks who've had a good time and want to come back.
8: Now in Minion Vision.
1: The audiences that multiplex theaters were designed to capture. So what Hollywood is looking at as it ends its most successful summer in years is more dollars, but fewer screens, fewer patrons, and fewer movies. Not really what the Devil Wears Prada crowd might call a great look.
9: I hope that's not what you're wearing to the dinner. That's all.
1: The film industry will need to grapple with whether its current business model is sustainable, but this summer it has led to a slew of box office records, including when Spider-Man first joined the Odyssey in theaters, the highest take for a single weekend in Hollywood history. I'm Bob Mondello.
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0: 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I'm Lee Van Roth, and this is On the Ground Ipsy.
3: The Ipsy Farmers and Gardeners Oral History Project is continuing to grow, preserving the stories and experiences of local food growers and gardeners in a digital archive at the Ypsilanti District Library. The newest additions to the collection include 11 new stories from local growers, including one from Shalina Rankin, the founder of Fiery Maple Holistic Healing, whose work as an herbalist and natural health advocate is rooted in a family history of healing and a lifelong connection to growing food and working with the land. Today, Shalina is here to talk about her work, her family's influence on that work, and what it means to contribute her story to this oral history project. Shalina, thank you so much for being here today.
4: I'm happy to be here. Thank you, Lee.
3: So I'd love to start with some of your work, specifically, looking at this business that you run, Fiery Maple Holistic Healing, and I'd love to learn a little bit more about what an herbalist does, particularly here with the resources you have here in Ipsy.
4: Oh, yes. Mostly I help people who would like to address their health concerns with herbs and natural remedies. What's so interesting is being in this work now for several years, it really is kind of a lifestyle shift. So a lot of what I'm doing is also just coaching people and encouraging them and helping them to make permanent lifestyle changes to really support their health. Because most herbalists, after they've been in this field for a while, kind of start to see that, like, if you're just kind of suggesting vitamins and herbs and minerals in place of pharmaceuticals, it's kind of the same mentality of just like throwing a herb or a pill at it, as opposed to like, how can we go most upstream and adjust anything that we can to mitigate the problems, or if we can permanently solve them by a change in lifestyle.
3: And these are skills, and it sounds like a mindset that came from, or in part at least, from your family and growing up with a, similar mindset when it comes to healing and medicine. Can you tell us a little bit about where those connections kind of play into your work?
4: Oh, yeah, sure. Thank you for bringing that up. It's so funny because I think that we can always think that we just kind of get these ideals from ourselves, or we just kind of pop up fully formed. But I realized, and it was after years of studying this myself, that like I'm surrounded by herbalists in my family, even though they wouldn't necessarily call themselves that. It's just how we grew up, as our first response to any ailment would be, a tea or an herb or a folk remedy. So it really was a lifestyle. I even think about my aunt, who would never call herself an herbalist, but she has an autoimmune disease that she developed in her 30s, and she went the typical route for many years, and it just wasn't helping. And then she just started going to the health store, the natural health store, and just reading everything she could, marketing inserts about supplements and things like that. So she just responded, and that was what finally turned the corner for her and really put her on immune issues in remission, is taking complete control of herself and doing her own research. And then, with my grandma, like even growing up, things like, oh, if you're having an outbreak, she was more likely to say, hey, let's use an oatmeal mask or things like that. Like we're just a family who our first resource is always going to be what we, kind of our bank of knowledge, our use of herbs and food.
3: And it's, that story that I think is so, it was so exciting to listen to from the Oral History Project, which is all available through YDL's website as of right now. What made you want to share that story, in that format?
4: First, Finn Bell, who's just wonderful, a wonderful researcher, and I'd worked with her on a previous project, she asked me to contribute to the Ipsy Oral History Project. And at first, I was a little hesitant, but I really did it for Finn, and then I think they just are really good researchers and have good questions, and so it just came out naturally. If you're referring to the story about my grandma and how she really, really almost lost her due to congestive heart failure, and the doctors were amazing. And so I do want to make a point that I am not against using pharmaceuticals. Like, sometimes things cannot be taken care of with just natural remedies. And they really saved her life with, you know, traditional medical, or not traditional, but allopathic medical intervention. But years later, after she recovered, we realized she wasn't taking her medicine at all. And we were really upset about that. But then it was a few years later that I realized she was handling it all with herbals. Supplements at that point, and continued to do so and do it well for years until I was actually able to take over that for her.
3: Do you feel like that kind of mindset, as far as, you know, blending these two different worlds when it comes to medicine and healing, is that something that you hope people maybe kind of take away from, you know, from you sharing your story through the Oral History Project? Or are there other kind of more pressing matters you feel that you kind of touched on through that work?
4: No, yes, I love that. And I think that's the future, is the best of both worlds. And I have to say, like, being my grandma's caregiver and the last years of her life really helped me in so many ways. It cemented my faith in herbal remedies. Because it's one thing to take it for things that are, you know, maybe serious, but they're not life-threatening in the moment. You know, maybe chronic conditions, but not acute conditions. It's another thing to be responsible for someone's health and wellness, and they have serious, serious conditions, and they're your loved one, and you are, you know, transitioning them to all herbal remedies. I saw how well it worked, and how it increased her lifespan and her quality of life. And then I also, thankfully, her primary care physician was amazing. He's a brilliant older doctor who had started his own natural remedies kind of journey. And then I have to say, the few times she had to go to the hospital, we went to, it's now Trinity Health, but the doctors were so helpful. Like, you know, she had fell, and so she broke her wrist and her ribs, and I remember them saying, oh my goodness, she has, you know, she's diabetes, she has congestive heart, she has this, what medication is she on? And I would just calmly say, she's not on any medication, and they're looking at me kind of like, what? And then I tell them what she's taking herbally, and they were so nice and calm about it, and they would just write it down, and they would ask the dosage, and then they would tell me, they were like, you're doing a really good job. So I never felt like attacked, or like they made me feel bad, or that we weren't doing a good job. They were all really supportive, and I appreciate that. And it also seems like they had a database themselves of herbs and their interactions and common dosage. So it was like, I felt very supported.
3: This is On the Ground Ipsy on 89.1 WEMU. I'm speaking with Shalina Rankin, the founder of Fiery Maple Holistic Healing here in Ipsy, and one of the newest voices in the Ipsy Farmers and Gardeners Oral History Project. So, Shalina, speaking as someone that, you know, has contributed their voice and their story to this project, why, from your perspective, is it so important for other gardeners, growers, farmers like yourself to now have this opportunity to tell their own stories in a format like an oral history?
4: Oh my goodness, so many reasons. One, for posterity, but two, because I think when you kind of grab people and you ask them for your story, it gives them permission to kind of stop and think. And when you're talking, you just start remembering so many things that you had almost forgotten. And then you start really making connections to your community, your family, your tribe. And you're like, oh my goodness, I learned that from this person. Or I forgot that we used to do that. So it kind of, in some ways, cements your family's history as well, or your tribal history as well. It kind of amplifies that and cements it and helps you re-remember it and make connections. And then, and also, if your family's still alive, because it's so often that happens, is like, as we lose our elders, is when we're like, oh my goodness, I wish I wrote that recipe down, or I wish I asked them more about that, or it like prompts you to do that now. And to your current family, right, your parents if they're still alive, or your cousins or your second cousins, it reminds you that these stories are really important, and they're like part of you, and you want to really know them and keep them. And then the other thing is, like, I noticed on the website, like, their first goal says it's to increase food sovereignty for marginalized communities. And it's just like, in this particular political climate, and even in this environmental climate, it's really important that we get back to being dependent on ourselves, each other, and our community instead of these large corporations or these governments.
3: For anybody listening who hasn't had a chance to dive into this collection yet, what would you hope that they, you know, if they're inspired to go out and listen today, what would you hope that they take away from, you know, not just your story, but from all of the stories in the collection, maybe even the collection just as a whole?
4: Maybe I would want them to encourage them to kind of get to know their neighbors and the people in their community. Like, even with you asking me to do this, I went and looked at a lot of your on-the-ground interviews, and it was so interesting to find out what's been going on in Ypsilanti. So I would just encourage you to be more inserted into your community and what's going on there.
3: And we can always use more opportunities to do that, right? To be more neighborly with each other, I think.
4: Yes.
3: Well, Shalina, I want to thank you so much for joining me today and for sharing a little bit more about your work and your background when it comes to gardening and, you know, holistic healing practices, and also for, you know, for contributing your voice to this oral history project. It's been a real delight to learn about. So I'm happy to connect with you today.
4: Oh, thank you so much. And you have a great rest of your day.
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7: I want our kids to get a good night's sleep. I want them focused in school. And social media has been a big problem on both of those fronts, and that's going to change.
14: Four states have reached a $17 billion settlement with Meta over child safety on Facebook and Instagram.
10: For Wednesday, August 26th, this is All Things Considered from NPR News.
14: I'm Elsa Chang.
10: And I'm Adrian Florido. The Medicare Bridge program launched this summer, offering GLP-1 drugs at a really low price.
15: The surprise was we expected there would be uptake. I think there's been a little bit more uptake than we even expected.
14: Also, as the WNBA has risen in popularity, so have threats aimed at the players.
10: That's why one team is working with groups that focus on national security.
16: I just want my players to think about their one mission, which is to be the most competitive, best player that they can when they come out to the court every night for a game.
14: And widespread devastation after flooding on the border of Nepal and Tibet.
10: No news.
17: Live from NPR News in Washington, I'm Ryland Barton. Meta has agreed to pay up to $18 billion and add stronger child safety measures to its Facebook and Instagram platforms as part of a landmark legal settlement. The deal ends a trial over teen social media addiction and settles claims filed by 47 states. If approved by the court, it'll stop an avalanche of litigation by states against Meta. The company still faces lawsuits from individuals and school districts across the U.S. President Trump has confirmed that CIA Director John Ratcliffe recently traveled to Russia, but Trump gave almost no details on what Ratcliffe did on the trip. NPR's Danielle Kurtzleben has more.
18: Speaking on the Glenn Beck program, Trump downplayed the significance of Ratcliffe's trip.
19: He's there, you know, very sort of semi-routine. I hate to disappoint people. We would like to see the war with Ukraine end.
18: Kremlin spokesperson Dmitry Peskov has said the meeting was strictly between security services, and that Ratcliffe did not meet with President Vladimir Putin. Russia's war in Ukraine is now 4.5 years old. Before taking office, Trump repeatedly said he could end the war within one day. However, repeated White House attempts to help create a peace agreement have failed. Danielle Kurtzleben, NPR News.
17: Nashville is mourning the loss of beloved singer Dolly Parton. From member station WPLN, Mariana Bacchial reports all across the city, mourners have turned the usual tourist photo ops into memorials for Dolly.
20: Dolly Parton's face is all over Nashville. From license plates to the many colorful murals on alleyways, karaoke bars fielded song requests from Jolene to My Tennessee Mountain Home in tribute to one of the most beloved singers in America. Outside Parton's Nashville property, 8-year-old Iris Spragans left flowers by a poster of Dolly.
21: She's the best.
20: Iris grew up getting books from Dolly Parton's Imagination Library. Her early literacy initiative has put 300 million free books into the hands of children. Parton's family has asked that, in lieu of flowers, mourners can make donations to her Imagination Library. For NPR News, I'm Mariana Baca-Yao in Nashville.
17: Inflation remained sticky last month. NPR's Scott Horsley reports on the latest data from the Commerce Department.
2: Consumer prices in July were up 3.7% from a year ago, according to the Commerce Department's inflation yardstick, which is closely tracked by the Federal Reserve. That's the same annual rate of price hikes as the month before. Prices rose 0.2% between June and July, and personal spending rose by a similar amount. Personal income rose a little faster during the month, so people were able to sock a little more money away. The personal savings rate rose to 3%, which is the highest it's been since April. Scott Horsley, NPR News, Washington.
17: Major U.S. stock indexes closed down slightly today after that report said inflation last month was a touch worse than economists expected. It's NPR.
21: 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Other contributors include Lilly Endowment, a private foundation supporting NPR's coverage of religion and spirituality, and Jarl and Pamela Mohn, focusing on civil liberties, foster youth, public radio, and the arts.
22: And this is 89.1 WEMU News, and I'm Kevin Mershart in for Caroline McGregor. Communities in Michigan need to plan ahead for the day a major data center development wants to move in. That's the opinion of Sarah Mills. She's the director of the Center for Empowering Communities. It's part of the Graham Sustainable Institute at the University of Michigan. She's been working with communities prepare for when the developers call. Mills tells them not to wait on creating proper zoning ordinances.
23: The Michigan Zoning Enabling Act says that you cannot ban a lawful land use for which there is a demonstrated need. And many places are silent. And that ambiguity of silence towards a use in the zoning ordinance is not necessarily your friend.
22: Mills says passing a moratorium to work on zoning laws is fine, but they must have a timeline and progress must be demonstrable. Mills, who also sits on the Ann Arbor Planning Commission, says a city is a poor candidate for such a center, given its lack of available space. The Michigan House of Representatives has passed a ballot measure that would limit political donations from some utilities and large government contractors. Under state law, though, the legislature can have a chance to pass a ballot initiative before it goes to voters for them to decide. Republican House Speaker Matt Hall says big money donors have had too much influence on Michigan politics.
24: It's really a broken system that doesn't work for the people. And so we saw this proposal before us and we said, look, we have a duty to act.
22: If the policy becomes law through the House and Senate, it'll be easier to change later than if voters enact it. The Michiganders for Money Out of Politics campaign wants to see its initiative go before voters instead. The vote on Tuesday is largely symbolic since Senate leadership has already said it won't block the issue from going on the ballot. Showers and thunderstorms expected this afternoon. It'll be cloudy, then gradually become partly cloudy overnight. We'll have a low around 62. Some showers bouncing around out there right now. It's 79 in Ypsilanti and 77 in Ann Arbor.
10: This is All Things Considered from NPR News. I'm Adrian Florido in Washington.
0: And I'm Elsa Chang in Culver City, California. Meta has reached a deal with a coalition of state attorneys general. This halts a major child safety trial just 1 week after it began in Oakland. So what does that mean for social media companies and for the parents and others suing them? Well, Rachel Miro of member station KQED has been following this case in court and joins us now. Hi, Rachel.
25: Hi, Elsa.
0: Okay, so these state attorneys who were led by Rob Bonta here in California, they have been alleging that Meta intentionally designed these platforms to hook kids. What are those states saying now about today's settlement?
25: The agreement is worth up to $17 billion over 10 years, and the states insisted on major changes to Facebook and Instagram to make them less sticky to kids. For example, users under 18 face a default 2-hour daily limit and an overnight block from midnight to 6 a.m. Both those things would be under parental control. At a press conference this morning, Bonta said the deal wouldn't have been possible without the lawsuit.
26: They didn't agree voluntarily out of the goodness of their heart. We had a trial where we were hammering them. We had a litigation and a trial verdict hanging over their head, which was not going well for them.
25: He called this proposed settlement a, quote, enforceable blueprint.
1: Yeah, but I know that you've been talking with parents and with child advocates. How do they feel about this, quote unquote, enforceable blueprint?
25: One of the biggest advocates lobbying for digital child safety is Jim Steyer of the nonprofit Common Sense Media. He said he's been seeing legislative progress in a number of states, but not at the federal level across Republican and Democratic administrations. Steyer called the settlement with Meta a watershed moment.
6: There's no question that the courts have become the most important area for redress in holding the big social media platforms accountable for the harms that they've caused.
25: Steyer adds Silicon Valley lobbyists have spent a massive amount of money trying to block legislation for years, a strategy that now appears to be backfiring in the courts and in public opinion polls. I also talked with Victoria Hinks of Marin County, who's suing a number of social media companies in a separate lawsuit. She argues her teenage daughter's suicide was linked to what algorithms showed her in her feeds. Like a number of local parents, she's been watching this trial in the courthouse in Oakland. The states were asking for as much as $1.4 trillion before the trial began. This settlement, just a fraction of that. But Hinks said $17 billion is still a lot.
8: Unfortunately, it's the only language they understand is money, and it needs to hurt a little bit for them to make changes so that it doesn't happen again.
25: Now, also, there are thousands of lawsuits pending against Meta, some of which Meta is appealing, some it's settled. This settlement the judges just signed off on would resolve most of the state lawsuits, but not individual personal injury lawsuits like Hinks or lawsuits brought by school districts.
1: Okay, that said, Meta has entered into this particular settlement. What are they saying exactly about the agreement?
25: They've denied the allegations in court, but here's Meta's head of legal, Steve Mahoney, in a recorded statement calling on other social media companies to adopt similar controls.
9: But this framework will only work if all our peers join us. Because teens move fluidly across dozens of apps, we need an industry-wide solution. We therefore call on our industry peers, TikTok and YouTube, to implement this new framework right away.
1: That is Rachel Miro from KQED. Thank you, Rachel.
25: Thank you.
10: Attorney General Phil Weiser of Colorado was in the courtroom arguing on behalf of a coalition of states that Meta knowingly designed its platforms to be addictive to children while hiding the harms they cause. He joins us now. Attorney General Phil Weiser, welcome.
11: It's great to be with you.
10: The settlement includes both cash penalties and an agreement by Meta to place limits on how children, people under 18, use their apps. Let's start with those limits. What are the most critical ones to your mind?
11: The pain that I have felt hearing about kids and families where they weren't sleeping at night because they got notifications and alerts all through the night. They were distracted the school day, spending an hour or more on their phones responding to social media when they should be focusing on school. That's going to change. Meta is now going to have quiet periods, no notifications, no alerts, no enticement to get on the platform. What are you missing during the school day or when kids need to be sleeping? Now, there are a bunch of other limits that include caps on the total amount of time, that include what are called productive pauses, encourage people to get off. But when you say to me, what is most important? I want our kids to get a good night's sleep. I want them focused in school. And social media has been a big problem on both of those fronts, and that's going to change.
10: How do you enforce these limits? How do you force Meta, for example, to make sure that kids can't just, you know, pose as an adult to open an Instagram account that's not subject to these limits?
11: One of the requirements of this decree is going to be age assurance that we're going to be able to prevent kids from pretending that they're of an appropriate age. So kids under 13, they're not allowed to join Instagram or be marketed to without parents consenting. And if kids are currently wanting to be on Instagram, it's been really easy because you put in your actual birthday and they say you can't join. So then people get the memo. They put in a different day and they join. There's been a lot of ways in which Instagram has been well aware this is happening and kids under 13 are on the platform. That's going to stop. We're going to now put in effective age assurance and effective protections so that underage kids are not getting on the platform. And there's going to be an auditor who's going to oversee the conduct of the company And we're going to hold them to account. We're going to make sure they follow these rules. This is going to be a game changer.
10: Let's go to the money part of this settlement. $17 billion in penalties paid to the states over 10 years. Does Colorado have specific plans for that money?
11: My general plan is this money has a very clear intended purpose, addressing a youth mental health crisis induced in considerable part by social media. So that's the focus. How do we help our kids? And I'm going to actually be talking to parents who've lost kids. I'm going to be talking to kids, and I'm going to be asking the question, how do we make sure these funds help address a crisis that has been top of my mind and top of my work?
10: Attorney General, there was another landmark settlement back in the 90s, the 1998 tobacco settlement that was supposed to fund state anti-smoking programs, and states ended up using a lot of that money for things not related to smoking at all. How are you going to make sure that this meta-settlement money will actually benefit kids on this issue that you that's very important to you?
11: I'm not going to tolerate any misuse or misdirection of these funds. I'm in a unique position because I'm finishing my term as Attorney General, getting ready to get elected with voters supporting me to be the next governor in Colorado, which means I'm going to have some oversight and abilities to be involved in this going forward. And what happened with tobacco is terrible because the money was not directed to its intended and really necessary use. We actually had a youth vaping crisis that came up because we had failed to keep our eyes on the ball. I'm going to keep my eyes on this ball. I'm going to make sure this money goes to where exactly it needs to go. When I handled a similar situation with opioids, I had a similar moral commitment that the money that we got from deaths because of overdoses had to go to address the opioid crisis. I feel the same way here. This money has to go to address youth mental health. I will not tolerate it going elsewhere.
10: Meta did release a statement today after the announcement of this settlement saying that its success is going to depend on other social media platforms like YouTube, like TikTok, also reforming how they do business. Have you had any conversations that lead you to believe that these other companies are going to follow suit here?
11: We are focused on this set of companies that you note. TikTok has very similar features that raise the same sorts of concerns. Snap and YouTube as well. And the need is for industry-wide relief. So there are cases that are mounting against TikTok, but the precedent we're setting here is one that we intend to follow and pursue across the industry.
10: I've been speaking with Phil Weiser, Attorney General of Colorado. Thank you.
11: Thank you.
1: An avalanche of mud, rock, and ice blocked a Himalayan river valley early Wednesday. That caused flooding that has killed more than 95 people in Nepal, a number that's likely to rise. Meanwhile, hundreds remain unaccounted for across Nepal and Tibet. NPR's Dia Hadid reports.
25: Footage from the Tibet side of the border with Nepal that was shared on local media showed a massive gush of water sweeping over a port building as people fled. As the water barreled down, residents filmed it sweeping away a bridge and washing away riverside settlements. Officials say hundreds are missing, including dozens of Hindu pilgrims. Many were from India. They were journeying to a sacred Hindu site, Mount Kailash. They included 77 pilgrims who were at an immigration office on the border when water enveloped the area. That's according to a social media post from a prominent spiritual leader known as Sadhguru, who arranged their travel. Experts say the avalanche of rock and ice potentially came from a collapsing glacier. That happened after.
3: There was an earthquake this morning, so that might have triggered this, maybe.
25: Muhammad Farooq Azam is an expert on the cryosphere, frozen water systems, at ISIMOD, an environmental advocacy group that focuses on Asia's high mountains. The avalanche blocked a river in a valley before bursting through. The group said the incident happened with exceptional speed and power, with one river rising about 30 feet within 30 minutes. Azam says the flooding was made more severe because it happened during the heavy rains of the monsoon season.
3: Everything is fully saturated already. The rivers are swollen, the surfaces, the soil.
25: Arun Bhaktashrestha, another expert on climate change in the Himalayan cryosphere, said while there had been similar events over the years, this was the worst he could recall. He said there was a trend.
4: If you look at the whole Hindu Kush Himalaya region, it seems like frequency of those events are getting more and more. The frequency, the types of those hazards are increasing.
25: He says the cause is clear.
4: Everything probably directly or indirectly is pointing finger towards the global warming.
25: And in a year of extremes, this was another. Dear Hadid, NPR News.
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22: Taking a look at the weather, and it does appear a few storms are on their way toward the area from the west. Showers and thunderstorms are likely, mainly before 9 o'clock tonight. Otherwise, cloudy skies will gradually become partly cloudy. The low will be around 62. For Thursday, we'll have mostly sunny skies, a high near 82, and for Thursday night, not too bad, partly cloudy, a low around 58. Currently, it's 78 in Ann Arbor and in Ypsilanti, it's 79 in Milan, and 72 in Chelsea. It's 20 past 5.
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1: 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I'm Elsa Chang.
10: And I'm Adrian Florido. The WNBA has exploded in popularity in recent years. Ticket sales and TV viewing keep climbing, and the league is expanding to new cities. But not all the attention has been positive. Two male players formerly in the NBA have declared their intent to get drafted into the league in a move many see as trolling. And there's been a worrying escalation in abuse and threats directed at players. One team is taking a novel approach to this by partnering with groups that specialize in national security. NPR's domestic extremism correspondent Odette Youssef reports.
13: Everybody on your feet, out your seat, and let me hear you make some noise!
14: 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That was definitely true at a Chicago Sky home game last month against the Connecticut Sun. But on this particular night, along with the energetic fun of the sport and spectacle,

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3: 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And stay tuned. Coming up in about 20 minutes, you can hear our next episode of Issues of the Environment. The mid-July Canadian wildfires released intensive amounts of smoke, resulting in days of hazardous air quality in Washtenaw County and across southeast Michigan. Now, studies have shown that climate change remains a major factor in these extreme conditions. Dr. Stuart Batterman is formerly a professor of environmental health and health sciences and global public health at the University of Michigan's School of Public Health. He will join Rebecca Warren to discuss these studies in detail and what future precautions should be taken. That's coming up at 5:48 here on WEMU. Could be expecting a few storms rolling through here in the next couple of hours. Otherwise, it'll be cloudy tonight. We'll have gradual clearing, gradual partly cloudy skies overnight. The low will be around 62. The time is 5:30.
4: Live from NPR News in Culver City, California, I'm Duane Brown. President Trump continues to press world leaders to join him in economically isolating Iran, but some U.S. allies in the Gulf aren't rushing to embrace Trump's new Operation Economic Outcast, as we hear from NPR's Aya Batrawi.
5: The United Arab Emirates joined Trump's pressure campaign, announcing last week it was cutting off all economic and trade ties with Iran. It was one of Iran's top global trade partners. For its part, Saudi Arabia's long backed economic pressure over military escalation to deal with Iran. But Qatar, which shares a massive underwater gas reserve with Iran, is expressing reservations after the latest raft of U.S. sanctions. Although Qatar was hit hard by Iran during the war and hosted the largest number of U.S. troops in the region, it's calling for a return to negotiations, not further escalation. Meanwhile, the foreign minister of Oman visited Iran this week. The two countries, which border the Strait of Hormuz, say they're discussing a plan that could temporarily reopen the waterway to ships. Aya Batrawi, NPR News, Dubai.
4: Cyber criminals are targeting teachers, students, even parents as the new school year begins. NPR's Jenna McLaughlin has that story.
6: Cybersecurity researchers from antivirus company Bitdefender are tracking back-to-school-themed scams targeting anxious families and educators getting ready for the new school year. According to the research, these particular text messaging scam campaigns are particularly prevalent in states including Florida, Texas, Georgia, and California. The cybercriminals are promising grant money, free laptops, scholarships, and financial aid with no payment required, and none of it is real. They're even taking advantage of students' growing use of AI to try and lure them with fake premium subscriptions to tools to help them study or take notes. Hackers are taking advantage of the stress around the cost of education to steal personal information. Jen McLaughlin, NPR News.
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3: And this is 89.1 WEMU News, and I'm Kevin Murchard. Eastern Michigan University is preparing to welcome over 10,000 students to campus over the next few days. The school is launching a new student engagement strategy called Weeks of Welcome. EMU President Brendan Kelly says the goal of the 8.5-week-long campaign is to help students build more connections with others and the surrounding community.
7: When you become a student at Eastern Michigan, you immediately become part of a community. And it is our duty to try to make certain that every student we're in service to looks back 20 and 30 years from now and reflects on it with nothing but positive feelings.
3: Kelly says the success of Weeks of Welcome will be determined by student feedback and how the campus aided their sense of belonging in the local community. Classes at EMU start on Monday. A new report from the Michigan Department of Attorney General sheds some light on the prosecutorial decisions made in criminal cases related to the Flint water crisis. The cases did not result in any criminal convictions after the Michigan Supreme Court threw out the one-person grand jury process prosecutors used to build the cases. Attorney General Dana Nessel says it's impossible to overlook the fact that former Governor Rick Snyder appointed three of the justices serving on the court when they unanimously voted to throw out a century of precedent.
8: What were our prosecutors supposed to do? you know, I'd like the Supreme Court to recuse itself from being the Supreme Court. Well, that's unprecedented. What would you do if you had to say, I think that all three of them need to recuse themselves?
3: Snyder was one of the defendants charged. Justice Elizabeth Clement recused herself from the cases after previously serving as Snyder's chief legal counsel. Few showers and thunderstorms are expected over the next few hours in Washtenaw County. Otherwise, skies will be cloudy, gradually becomes partly cloudy. We'll have a low around 62. Currently 78 in Ann Arbor and 79 in Ypsilanti.

0: You're listening to All Things Considered from NPR News. High prices at hospitals are part of what makes U.S. healthcare so expensive. And so, Indiana is taking an aggressive approach to rein in those costs through price caps. The state started phasing in these limits last year, and Alex Olgan reports on how the market is responding.
1: Every year, Jim Evans faces a challenge, keeping healthcare costs reasonable for the 400-plus teachers, custodians, and bus drivers at Concord Community Schools. This year, the Northern Indiana School District is trying something new, negotiating directly with the local hospital.
2: We think that it could be significant savings.
1: That's because there's a new state law that many Indiana hospitals must offer employer deals below a new price threshold. It's not a specific number, rather a multiple of Medicare rates. The Federal Health Insurance Program for Americans over 65 publishes standardized prices.
2: What the law did was it kind of changed the conversation in terms of how we look at pricing.
1: Most employers hire an insurer who negotiates prices, but those prices are rarely benchmarked against anything else. Employers just take the deal. Now, the school district, as an employer, has a clear number to compare against, Medicare times 2.6.
2: We have an opportunity because we have kind of a seat at the table, and now it's up to us to take advantage of that.
1: In 2017, a RAND study found some large hospitals in Indiana were charging 3 to 4 times Medicare prices. In 2025, lawmakers put two kinds of price reforms into law. The first, a cap, requires hospitals to offer more affordable direct employer deals, what Evans is doing now. Parkview Health, one of the largest systems in Indiana, has offered these kinds of arrangements for 30 years. Parkview's head of commercial partnerships, Lainey Dean, expects the law to make them more popular.
3: We're getting a lot of reach outs, asks for proposals in all areas of direct-to-employer product offerings. So we actually see this growing significantly.
1: These deals will likely add up slowly, hospital by hospital, as employers start to choose the option. The second provision of the law has more teeth. By 2029, if large nonprofit hospitals don't bring prices below a separate statewide average, they risk losing their nonprofit status and start owing taxes. Indiana Hospital Association President Scott Tittle warns these caps are hitting as hospitals are being squeezed by deep Medicaid cuts and increased labor costs.
4: Our members are certainly struggling on the ground. The increased costs of goods and services, the threat and then actual imposition of tariffs. And these are costs that, you know, our members have no control over.
1: Tittle points to studies showing hospitals have cut prices over the last 3 years, but he says it's up to insurers to pass those savings on to patients. Vermont, New Mexico, and Delaware, and a few other states have passed similar laws to Indiana's. And Maureen Hensley-Quinn with the National Academy of State Health Policy expects more states to follow.
5: I think it is becoming more popular, and it is being studied in some areas, and so far shows that it's saving money without putting providers in jeopardy.
1: In 2019, Oregon lawmakers limited prices for state employee care to double Medicare rates. The change saved over $100 million in the first 2 years, but hospitals that were charging below the cap raised prices up to it. Tony Lasasso, a health economist at the University of Wisconsin, worries this side effect could spread. He warns caps don't fix what actually drives high prices, which is a lack of competition.
6: You'll get that sugar high of the price relief, but it's not going to be sustainable.
1: Sustainability aside, Indiana's experiment will be closely watched by other states trying to control healthcare costs. For NPR News, I'm Alex Olgan.
7: WEMU and Golden Limo have teamed up again to provide shuttle buses to and from the Detroit Jazz Festival Labor Day weekend in downtown Detroit. Shuttles depart twice a day from Skyline High School in Ann Arbor and the George Gervin Game Above Center at EMU, Saturday through Monday. For information and to sign up, go to WEMU.org.
8: This is 89.1 WEMU. From beautiful summer days along the Huron River to neighborhood parks and backyard barbecues, spending time outdoors is one of the great joys of living in Washtenaw County. But this summer, many of us found ourselves looking outside in an orange haze and wondering whether it was safe to even step outside. Smoke from massive Canadian wildfires drifted hundreds of miles into southeast Michigan, producing some of the worst air quality our region has ever recorded.
9: Emergency rooms saw increases in respiratory illness, air quality monitors reached levels that many experts had never seen before, and suddenly terms like PM 2.5 and AQI became part of our everyday conversations. Why are these smoke events becoming more common? And perhaps more importantly, what can each of us do to protect ourselves and our families? This is Issues of the Environment, and I'm your host, Rebecca Warren. Today, I'm joined by Dr. Stuart Batterman, Professor Emeritus of Environmental Health and Sciences and Global Public Health at the University of Michigan School of Public Health. Dr. Batterman has spent decades studying the relationship between our environment and our health. Dr. Batterman, thank you so much for joining us this morning.
10: I'm very happy to be here.
9: Many of us experienced poor air quality before, but something about this recent event felt entirely different. Air quality readings around Ann Arbor climbed above 400 on the air quality index, while some monitors in the Detroit area reached levels never before recorded in Michigan. Can you help us understand what made this smoke event so extraordinary?
10: That's absolutely right. Our air quality levels reached pretty much unprecedented levels, and it occurred over a large area, not just southeast Michigan, but in fact across much of the upper Midwest. This smoke came from relatively distant fires in Minnesota and Alberta and Ontario. That smoke, when it travels here, undergoes some reactions and some chemical processing in the atmosphere. But basically, when it comes to Michigan, it's at a size which penetrates deep into our lungs. It avoids our filters pretty effectively, so it goes right through them. And so we had really high levels of these small particles that reach down deep into your lungs and can cause a number of different health impacts. On top of that, it lasted a couple of days. And so ideas of things like sheltering in place, going into a building, trying to get into a clean space, are less effective when the pollution is prolonged. So this kind of problem can result in a number of health symptoms, and we know quite a lot about air pollution and the effects that it has. And essentially, you know, it's a thing that we really need to take steps to mitigate, to minimize the adverse health impacts, particularly for susceptible populations.
9: When those air quality index levels reach that high, what is actually even in the air that we're breathing? You mentioned some things about the particulates, and we've heard the term PM 2.5, which sounds very technical, but seems like something we should all start to understand. Can you explain what that is and why these microscopic particles pose such serious health risks?
10: Sure. So PM is a name for particulate matter. This is essentially just particles. They could be droplets, they could be pollen, they could be dust, they could be combustion particles, they could be diesel exhaust. This all falls into the category of what we call particulate matter. We group the particulate matter into different size categories. And since for about 15 years now, we've been controlling and monitoring particulate matter called PM 2.5, which is which are particles that have a diameter less than 2.5 microns. This is microscopic. You can't see these particles. We can make comparisons. For example, if you take typical human hair, it's about 40 to 60 microns. So you can imagine the diameter of hair is on the order of 10 times more than these particles. So they're really tiny. You can't see them. But you inhale them. And during a fire event, you could inhale well over a million of these small particles in every single breath that you take. And these particles go down through your nose and your bronchi, and they reach the deepest parts of your lung, and that's why they're so dangerous.
9: I'm Rebecca Warren, and you're listening to Issues of the Environment on 89.1 WEMU. Today, we're talking with Dr. Stuart Batterman from the University of Michigan School of Public Health about Canadian wildfire smoke, air quality, and protecting our health in a changing climate. Dr. Batterman, you're telling us about the type of measurement that you can do, this PM 2.5, but wildfire smoke isn't simply made up of soot and ash. Researchers continue to discover that smoke plumes can transport billions of microscopic bacteria and fungal spores over enormous distances, sometimes hundreds or even thousands of miles from the fire itself. Can you talk to us about what else is in the smoke that we should be aware of?
10: Well, you're right. There are a number of different components in the smoke, and there's also gases as well, things like nitrogen oxides. And one of the interesting aspects of wildfire events is that they can increase levels of other pollutants besides particulate matter. Ozone is the best example, and this is actually a bit problematic because Southeast Michigan experiences high levels of ozone on many days during the warmer periods because of the way ozone is formed. And the smoke events make it worse, and our regulatory structure considers these to be exceptional events and excludes them from the regulatory process. It's a bit of an aside from the main problem associated with wildfire smoke, which is particulate matter. This is the pollutant that we care most about because its health effects are best understood and the concentrations of particulate matter are much higher than normal. Although you're absolutely right, there are other pollutants associated with wildfire smoke that can be hazardous.
9: Your research also seems to underscore a particularly dangerous phenomenon, the compounding threat of heat and smoke, and this combination of high temperatures and poor air quality, which significantly can intensify the discomfort and health risks, particularly for those who have pre-existing conditions or are vulnerable. Can you tell our listeners a little bit about that, the combination of both these high heat days and also these particulates in the air?
10: You know, we're particularly concerned about outside workers who are exposed to wildfire smoke and have a lot of thermal stress. And sadly, we don't have many laws that require farm workers and construction workers and so forth to get breaks and have cooling centers and clear air centers. We're also very concerned about folks who don't have air conditioning and filtration in their homes, which can help mitigate, the heat and the particulate and other pollutants as well. And so these folks can be particularly exposed, and, you know, we're really concerned about those folks. There are others that are susceptible to fire events, folks that have pre-existing disease like asthma, young children, pregnant women, older adults. All of these folks are more sensitive to having breathing difficulties, chronic lung disease, exacerbated emergency department visits, hospital admissions and so forth due to respiratory and cardiovascular problems. So, you know, it really affects a lot of folks. There are things that we can do about it. There are sort of short-term, mid-term, long-term actions that can be done. But in the short term, you need to try to avoid exposure to smoke, wear an N95 type of respirator, stay indoors somewhere that's cool, that has filtered air. And that's what you can do in the short term.
9: You recently helped evaluate a remarkably affordable solution, a homemade air purifier built with a box fan and a MERV 13 furnace filter. Can you explain why that works?
10: Sure. That's a really important point. You know, most of us in Michigan live in homes that have furnace systems. We call them heating, ventilation, air conditioning systems. You have a blower, you have a furnace filter. These filters, when the homes were built, were very coarse fiberglass things. You could see through them. They might capture butterflies and things like that, but they'll do nothing for these tiny particles. In most cases, if you have a furnace filter, you can upgrade that to something called a MERV 13. This is a rating system which is based on how effectively it works at removing particles. These can be drop-in replacements. They're much better than the fiberglass filter. They're much better than the sort of default MERV 8 filter, and they can remove a good chunk of the PM 2.5. Now, if you live in a home without a furnace, if you have radiators or electric heating, something like that, you can put an air purifier It's not going to do the whole house, but it will do a space, and it will be pretty effective. My assessment of typical homes is that this will reduce pollutant levels by about 2 to 3 times. By the way, the same thing applies in your car. You can put in a cabin air filter, which is a more efficient one that can provide about the same advantage if you find yourself on the road a lot.
9: Dr. Batterman, thank you for helping us better understand what happened during this recent smoke event and for sharing practical steps that we can all take to protect ourselves and our health. For more information on our conversation today, visit our website at WEMU.org. Issues of the Environment is produced in partnership with the Office of the Washtenaw County Water Resources Commissioner, and you hear it here every Wednesday. I'm Rebecca Warren, and this is your community NPR station, 891 WEMU, Ypsilanti.
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12: In the 30 years that I've worked on food safety policy, we have not seen an outbreak with this many illnesses.
13: Foodborne illness has reached record levels this summer, but funding cuts have slowed the response.
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13: I'm Adrian Florido.
1: And I'm Elsa Chang. Also this hour, we go to Louisiana, where residents of one town didn't know they were getting an AI data center until the deal was pretty much done.
14: Information is power, and these folks want to make a lot of money. They're going to control information as closely as they can, so they have an advantage.
13: We'll also remember actor Tim Curry, who died yesterday after a career playing villains and offbeat characters.
15: Is this place for you?
16: Indeed, no, sir. I'm merely a humble butler.
15: What exactly do you do?
16: I battle, sir.
1: Those stories and more after this summary of the day's news.
17: Live from NPR News in Washington, I'm Ryland Barton. Social media giant Meta agreed to pay up to $18 billion to 47 states and Washington, D.C. to settle a child safety trial. Colorado Democratic Attorney General Phil Weiser was part of the bipartisan coalition of states arguing that Meta knowingly designed its platforms to be addictive to children while hiding the harms they cause.
18: We're going to now put in effective age assurance and effective protections so that underage kids are not getting on the platform, and there's going to be an auditor who's going to oversee the conduct of the company, and we're going to hold them to account. We're going to make sure they follow these rules. This is going to be a game changer.
17: If approved by the court, Meta will make payments to states over 10 years and make significant changes to how its platforms operate so they are safer for minors. A federal judge has lifted a major obstacle to President Trump's executive order limiting mail voting, but Democratic state officials are already filing a new lawsuit. It's unclear if the order will be in effect for November's midterm elections. Trump's order directs the Postal Service to send mail ballots only to those on a list of eligible voters. In remarks to the UN Security Council, a representative for President Trump's Board of Peace criticized Israel for strikes on Gaza. NPR's Michelle Kellerman reports.
19: The Board of Peace High Representative for Gaza, Nikolai Mladenov, says Hamas has agreed to hand over its weapons, and he calls this an opportunity to dramatically improve life for Palestinians in Gaza. But he says this will take time, and he questions Israel's continued deadly strikes in Gaza.
20: Will another strike on a munitions depot stop Hamas from rearming or tightening its grip on Gaza? It will not. It only delays the demilitarization.
19: Mladenov is also urging Israel to change its policies to let more supplies into Gaza in order to build needed housing ahead of winter and restore water services. Michelle Kellerman, NPR News, Washington.
17: The Kennedy Center Board is threatening to tear down the arts complex in Washington, D.C. if their renovation plan is not approved by a judge. NPR's Anastasia Tsiolkas reports.
21: Attorneys in the DOJ's Civil Division made the comments as part of the lawsuit filed by Representative Joyce Bates, Democrat of Ohio. The board's lawyers argued the Kennedy Center is in a, quote, financial and structural death spiral already, adding, quote, the center will deteriorate further into an unsafe, decrepit structure that will be required to be taken down with a determination to follow what to build on the site. The board wants to spend at least $250 million on a two-year renovation. They also want to put President Trump's name in three locations at the center, including twice on its main entryway. Beatty is asking the court to block Trump's name from going back up. An emergency hearing is set for Thursday. Anastasia Tsoulkas, NPR News.
17: Major U.S. stock indexes closed down slightly today. This is NPR.
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2: This is 89.1 WEMU News, and I'm Kevin Mershart in for Caroline McGregor. Michigan House lawmakers have approved a ballot initiative to limit political donations from some utilities and government contractors. As Colin Jackson reports, the move is also an attempt to block voters from deciding on the issue.
22: State law lets the legislature review initiative petitions before voters. Democratic State Representative Dylan Wigella says lawmakers passing the policy instead of voters also makes it easier to change later.
23: It was not necessarily a vote to get corporate money out of politics, but it was a vote to subvert the will of Michigan voters.
22: But Republican House Speaker Matt Hall says that's not the case, though he didn't commit to leaving the policy completely alone should it pass.
24: We approve it. We have to assume we're not going to change it. And if you do change it, the voters are going to hold you accountable.
22: The Senate says it will not take up the matter, making the House vote moot. I'm Colin Jackson in Lansing.
2: It's highly unlikely a hyperscale data center will ever be built in the city of Ann Arbor, but more rural areas should be working to prepare for their possible arrival. Ann Arbor Planning Commission member Sarah Mills is also the director of the Center for Empowering Communities. It's a program at the University of Michigan's Graham Sustainability Institute. She has been traveling around the state helping communities prepare for the data centers. Mills says the lack of available space makes Ann Arbor a bad fit for a major data center.
25: Among the reasons that data centers are horizontal, not just because it's cheaper, but they have to have a lot of skin into the world to dissipate that heat.
2: For more rural areas, Mills says it's important to get ahead of the game. She says they need to evaluate their industrial zones, consider quality of life issues when setting policies, and ensure all agreements with the developers are in writing. Showers and thunderstorms are expected, particularly over the next couple of hours in the area. Otherwise, we'll have cloudy skies tonight, gradually become partly cloudy. We'll have a low around 62. Currently 77 in Ann Arbor. It's 76 in Ypsilanti and 74 in Brighton. It's 6 past 6.
1: This is All Things Considered from NPR News. I'm Elsa Chang in Culver City, California.
13: And I'm Adrian Florido in Washington. This summer has set new records for cyclosporiasis. The Centers for Disease Control and Prevention now says the caseload for the foodborne intestinal illness has reached more than 17,000, nearly 9 times the previous annual record. Separately, the Food and Drug Administration has also recently logged recalls of eggs, alfalfa sprouts, and jalapenos linked to salmonella and E. coli outbreaks. Joining us now to take stock of our food supply is NPR health correspondent Yuki Noguchi. Hi, Yuki.
26: Hi.
13: So is this just a terrible year overall for foodborne illnesses? Because it sounds like it.
26: Yeah, certainly true for cyclosporiasis. While that official case count, as you noted, is more than 17,000, you know, the actual number of people sickened is probably much, much higher because, you know, not everyone goes to the doctor or gets tested. But for context, Sandy Eskin, the CEO of the advocacy group Stop Foodborne Illness, put it this way.
27: Those numbers are breathtaking. In the 30 years that I've worked on food safety policy, we have not seen an outbreak with this many illnesses.
26: You know, but verifying whether this year is worse overall for foodborne illness or how much worse is actually a hard thing to do. And a big reason is that the CDC last year pared back a lot of programs as a result of Trump administration federal cuts. And this included things like foodborne pathogen surveillance.
13: How did that surveillance work in the past, and how has it changed now because of those cuts?
26: Yeah, the CDC runs something called FoodNet. There are sites around the country that actively monitor and investigate disease, and they track not just frequency or scope of outbreaks, but, you know, the severity of illness or who was getting sickest. Last year, CDC cut back to only 2 pathogens. Cyclospora was one of those that was left out. And without this database, there's just a lot less reliable data that tell us where things are trending. And that's why when I asked Sarah Sorcher, who heads food safety at the consumer group Center for Science and the Public Interest, what we know about how this year compares to others, she said,
3: "You don't." That's one of the problems with cutting food net, is that we lost our ability to have great data on whether the food is getting riskier, if the food is making us more sick.
26: Food net now only tracks E. coli and salmonella trends.
4: And so what about recalls in general, Yuki? Are they a gauge of food safety, about what is safe and what is not?
26: Not really. You know, the number of food recalls this year hasn't changed much, although this summer's cyclospora problem has certainly made the public more nervous, and therefore people are paying more attention to food recalls. But there are many other reasons food gets recalled, you know, mislabeling, for example, or, you know, not always because someone got sick. So Sorcher says that recalls are not a good proxy for how safe our food is. And in fact, you know, if a food is tainted, a recall can be a good thing, right? In that it prevents others from getting sick.
4: Yeah. NPR health correspondent Yuki Noguchi. Thanks, Yuki.
26: Thanks.
5: President Trump is celebrating Senator Darlene Graham's victory in a special primary runoff to replace her late brother in the state's upcoming U.S. Senate election. Now, South Carolina is a ruby red state, but there are hints of GOP midterm strategy in Graham's win and hints of what Trump did to push her over the finish line. We're joined now by NPR's senior political correspondent, Tamara Keith, to talk about some of that strategy. Hi, Tam.
6: Hi.
5: Hi. Okay. So when you look at Darlene Graham's win here, how much credit do you think President Trump can claim?
6: I mean, he's claiming all the credit. This morning, he posted that Graham was, quote, an underdog candidate who he endorsed, implying that his endorsement was essential to her win. But in this case, it wasn't just an endorsement. When she didn't get over 50% of the vote in the primary, he swooped in for a rally ahead of the runoff, and he juiced turnout for her in the Myrtle Beach area where he campaigned. And MAGA Inc., which is the president's super PAC, it hasn't spent any money on Republican candidates in months. MAGA Inc. came in at the last minute and spent more than $800,000 on robocalls and text messages to get his supporters to vote for Graham. That is a lot of money, and it sure looks to have paid off.
5: I mean, it seems to have paid off. So now Graham moves on to the November election for a full Senate term. Annie Andrews is the Democrat in that race. Tell us, Tim, what do you think that matchup's going to look like?
6: You know, Andrews has raised a lot of money, and Darlene Graham isn't the gifted political communicator that her brother was. In fact, she's running as an outsider, a newcomer. But the Cook Political Report rates this race as solid Republican. So it's really not one of the top tier competitive races that could decide control of the Senate.
5: Okay. But what did you learn about the Republican midterm strategy from this primary?
6: President Trump and his team have come to believe that he is the key to the midterms, which sounds counterintuitive given that the president and his policies are deeply unpopular just 70 days out from the election. But their theory of the case is that the only way Republicans can win is if Republican voters are energized. And the single greatest force in energizing Trump voters is Trump himself. Here's how he put it on Friday at that rally for Graham.
7: What I really want you to do is pretend, please, that I'm on the ballot. Just come and vote. It's so important.
6: He's not really even giving Republicans in swing districts and swing states space to run their own races. He's trying to nationalize these midterms, campaigning in places with competitive races, because Democrats probably can't get more fired up and Republicans need a boost. That's also the idea behind next month's Republican midterm convention, which is shaping up to be a two-night Trump rally in Dallas. The RNC announced Trump will be there both nights with a speaking role on the second night.
5: Yeah, but Tim, when it comes to money, do you think President Trump is actually putting his money where his mouth is?
6: It's something a lot of Republicans in tough races are asking, too. MAGA Inc., the president's super PAC, has more than $400 million cash on hand. We saw this week that if it wants to drop a lot of cash fast, it can. I've been told to expect MAGA Inc. to make substantial investments this year. And it's far from the only Trump-aligned super PAC that could swoop in and help Republican candidates. Tomorrow, Trump is going to Texas for a fundraiser for the Republican Party. Ken Paxton is expected to be there. He is the Republican Senate candidate, scandal-plagued, and vastly outraised by his Democratic opponent, James Tallarico, so far.
5: That is NPR's Tamara Key. Thank you so much, Tam.
6: You're welcome.
4: Magic the Gathering is a fantasy card game with over 50 million enthusiasts around the globe, and it has become an important social outlet for a lot of people here in the real world. Reporter Justin Cramon headed to Brooklyn to introduce us to some folks who are helping Magic cast its spell.
8: Lily Lamb is 35, and she's been playing Magic the Gathering since she was in middle school. She describes the game as
9: basically like Dungeons and Dragons in cards. So you cast spells, you play monsters, and then you fight against another player.
8: And Magic players really love the cards. They feature rich descriptions and immersive artwork, like the character Alesha, who premiered in 2015.
9: So the art is just this powerful Chinese woman. And later, I discovered that she happens to be a woman of transgender experience.
8: When Lam began to transition her own gender identity in 2020, cards like this made her feel Magic was a safe space for a trans woman. Under the name Rebel Lily, she started making online videos about Magic. And they got popular, partly for the strategies she shared, but also her sense of humor, even about personal things, like her own speaking voice.
9: I wanted to purposely take something I'm very embarrassed or shy about and make it into something funny, but make it something that might give someone strength.
8: This wish to support people as they transition is something you hear a lot in the Magic community. Arya Karamchandani is a game designer for Wizards of the Coast, the company in Washington State that makes Magic. She says the acceptance many trans people have found in the game has created a snowball effect.
10: Once a community is known to be welcoming to queer and trans folks, it attracts more queer and trans folks, and that's a lot of what's happened with Magic.
8: Karamchandani is one of several designers on the team who identify as transgender. Growing up in India, she says she didn't have a lot of exposure to people of marginalized genders. She got that through playing Magic online.
10: So when I'm designing cards, I sort of think of it in some ways as like repaying that in terms of making sure the people who play this game feel seen playing this game.
8: The inclusivity of Magic is intentional, and that strategy seems to be paying off. The game just saw its first $500 million revenue quarter. You could see the excitement on a Tuesday evening this month, when Lily Lamb arrived at a game store in Brooklyn for a monthly Magic night called Lotus Bloom, intended for trans and queer Magic players. The small store bustles with about 40 participants. Lamb takes a seat at a table with three other players. They're here to play a social version of Magic called Commander, which focuses less on winning than having a good time. Lamb and her fellow players fall right into playing and joking.
11: Just to show that I'm not just picking on you, I will swing at Gabby.
8: Reina Rubino, a trans woman who co-organizes Lotus Bloom, said she and her partner started the event because
12: local game stores can be kind of intimidating spaces. They're typically very, like, cis, straight man oriented.
8: But organizing her own game night has made her more comfortable in those spaces.
12: A lot of people are more open-minded and accepting than we think they are. And I think as trans women, we have a tendency to maybe expect the world is against us in all cases. And what I've really found recently has been that's not the case.
8: Back at the game, Lamb's prospects aren't looking so good. She's pleading for her life.
14: So here's like a super advanced commander tactic.
8: She pretends to cry while everyone laughs. And then she dies.
14: I've been killed.
8: Did it put a damper on the night?
14: I met three new wonderful people and we had a very funny game. So I think it's very successful. Fantastic night.
8: For NPR News, I'm Justin Cramon in Brooklyn.

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1: We have a few thunderstorms and showers moving through the area right about now. We can expect those to continue till about 9 o'clock tonight. Otherwise, we'll have cloudy skies, gradually becoming partly cloudy overnight. We'll have a low around 62. For Thursday, it'll be mostly sunny. The high will be near 82. Currently, a few showers, 72 in Ann Arbor. It's 76 in Ypsilanti and 73 in Manchester. I'm Kevin Murchard. It's 20 minutes past 6.
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5: From NPR News, this is All Things Considered. I'm Adrian Florido.
6: And I'm Ilsa Chang. By the time residents of a small Louisiana town found out that a data center could be going up there, the deal was nearly done. That's because non-disclosure agreements concealed negotiations between the tech company and state and local officials. It's a tactic that is used all around the country. Drew Hawkins of the Gulf States Newsroom went to Boyce, Louisiana, where people are angry about plans that were made without them.
7: Can we wait for that truck this way?
8: Yeah, sure, yes.
9: I'm standing with Shannon McManus across from the 300-acre site where state officials say there'll be a $3.6 billion data center. We're just outside Boyce, a town of 1,000 people in rural Rapides Parish, Louisiana.
7: What did this look like before they started construction? What did this area look like?
8: This is all farmland that got bought out.
9: We're looking at a giant field that was once rows of cotton and soybeans, now a patch of dirt filled with cranes, trailers, and bulldozers, surrounded by a fence with no trespassing signs. The former sheriff's deputy says he's not against data centers. It's the secrecy surrounding the deal that brought one here.
8: I understand that we're moving into the future, that we have to have these things, and it's good that we're going to have jobs locally. Hopefully that happens. But it's still about not being transparent with the people.
9: Local officials involved in the negotiations signed non-disclosure agreements, or NDAs, legal contracts that prevented them from sharing information about the project.
8: What was it, taxation without representation? That's where we feel like we're at right now. We feel like these NDAs makes us to where we are paying these tax monies and we don't have the representation anymore.
9: Here's the timeline according to public records requests. In late 2024, the company building the data center signed NDAs with a

0: You're listening to All Things Considered from NPR News. Hollywood blockbusters have been busting a lot of blocks this summer. So does that mean movie theaters have bounced back from the pandemic? Well, we asked NPR film critic Bob Mondello.
1: With Spider-Man Brand New Day for superhero fans.
2: You sure you want to do this, Scorpion?
1: Michael for the music crowd. Odyssey for folks who like epics, Devil Wears Prada 2 for fashionistas, Toy Story 5 for kids.
3: We're gonna need backup.
1: Hollywood seemed to have something for everyone this summer, even a couple of unexpected thrillers from YouTube creators. The low-budget horror flicks Backrooms and Obsession together added almost $500 million to the North American box office pot, all of which has theater owners cheering and Hollywood trade papers buzzing about what's shaping up to be a $4.5 billion summer, easily topping the Barbenheimer summer of 2023.
4: Hi, Barbie!
5: Hi, Ken!
1: This is great news for a film industry that seemed to lose its way when the pandemic accelerated the growth of streaming services 6 years ago. For a few months in 2020, theaters shut down entirely, and movie patrons, having been trained to find entertainment options at home, had to be wooed back to cinemas by the likes of Vin Diesel touting his latest Fast and Furious epic.
6: The movies. There's nothing like that moment when the lights go down. The projector ignites. And we believe.
1: It took a while, but in dollar terms, the industry has now recovered. Five of this year's films have each earned more than $1 billion worldwide, more than in any year since the start of the pandemic. And that's before the coming Christmas bonanza that fans are calling Doomsday. When rival blockbusters Dune Part 3 and Avengers Doomsday both open on December 18, they're expected to cap the best year American theaters will have had since $10 billion years were commonplace before 2019.
7: Avengers!
6: Assemble.
1: But there are differences this year. Cineplexes are crowded, partly because the pandemic left the industry with fewer of them. According to the research firm Omdia, there were about 44,000 movie screens in North America before the pandemic. By the end of last year, more than 7,000 of those screens had permanently closed. And those recovering box office numbers mask another issue. Dollars are up, but attendance, though it's climbing back, is still down. S&P Global, which tracks corporate data, reports that through mid-August of this year, cinemas sold fewer tickets, a quarter of a billion fewer, than in the year before the pandemic, a drop that would be catastrophic if prices hadn't risen. 7 years ago, the average movie ticket cost a little over $9. Today, audience fondness for premium formats like IMAX has pushed the average adult ticket price above $13. So fewer patrons, but bigger event films like The Odyssey. And there's one other difference. In 2019, Hollywood had about 400 movies in release during the summer. This year, it will barely get to 300. So on average, each individual film is doing better, but there aren't as many choices for folks who've had a good time and want to come back.
8: Now in Minion Vision.
1: The audiences that multiplex theaters were designed to capture. So what Hollywood is looking at as it ends its most successful summer in years is more dollars, but fewer screens, fewer patrons, and fewer movies. Not really what the Devil Wears Prada crowd might call a great look.
9: Oh, that's not what you're wearing to the dinner. That's all.
1: The film industry will need to grapple with whether its current business model is sustainable, but this summer it has led to a slew of box office records, including when Spider-Man first joined the Odyssey in theaters, the highest take for a single weekend in Hollywood history. I'm Bob Mondello.
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0: 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I'm Lee Van Roth, and this is On the Ground Ipsy.
3: The Ipsy Farmers and Gardeners Oral History Project is continuing to grow, preserving the stories and experiences of local food growers and gardeners in a digital archive at the Ypsilanti District Library. The newest additions to the collection include 11 new stories from local growers, including one from Shalina Rankin, the founder of Fiery Maple Holistic Healing, whose work as an herbalist and natural health advocate is rooted in a family history of healing and a lifelong connection to growing food and working with the land. Today, Shalina is here to talk about her work, her family's influence on that work, and what it means to contribute her story to this oral history project. Shalina, thank you so much for being here today.
4: I'm happy to be here. Thank you, Lee.
3: So I'd love to start with some of your work, specifically, looking at this business that you run, Fiery Maple Holistic Healing, and I'd love to learn a little bit more about what an herbalist does, particularly here with the resources you have here in Ipsy.
4: Oh, yes. Mostly I help people who would like to address their health concerns with herbs and natural remedies. What's so interesting is being in this work now for several years, it really is kind of a lifestyle shift. So a lot of what I'm doing is also just coaching people and encouraging them and helping them to make permanent lifestyle changes to really support their health. Because most herbalists, after they've been in this field for a while, kind of start to see that, like, if you're just kind of suggesting vitamins and herbs and minerals in place of pharmaceuticals, it's kind of the same mentality of just like throwing a herb or a pill at it, as opposed to like, how can we go most upstream and adjust anything that we can to mitigate the problems, or if we can permanently solve them by a change in lifestyle.
3: And these are, you know, skills, and it sounds like a mindset that came from, or in part at least, from your family and growing up with a, you know, similar mindset when it comes to healing and medicine. Can you tell us a little bit about where those connections kind of play into your work?
4: Oh, yeah, sure. Thank you for bringing that up. It's so funny because I think that we can always think that we just kind of get these ideals from ourselves or we just kind of pop up fully formed. But I realized, and it was after years of studying this myself, that, like, I'm surrounded by herbalists in my family, even though they wouldn't necessarily call themselves that. It's just how we grew up, is our first response to any ailment would be, you know, a tea or an herb or a folk remedy. So it really was a lifestyle. I even think about my aunt, who would never call herself an herbalist, but she has an autoimmune disease that she developed in her 30s, and she went the typical route for many years, and it just wasn't helping. And then she just started going to the health store, the natural health store, and just reading everything she could. Marketing inserts about supplements and things like that. So she just responded, and that was what finally turned the corner for her and really put her on immune issues in remission, is taking complete control herself and doing her own research. And then, you know, with my grandma, like, even growing up, things like, oh, if you're having an outbreak, she was more likely to say, hey, let's use an oatmeal mask or things like that. Like, we're just a family who our first resource is always going to be what we, you know, kind of our bank of knowledge, our use of herbs and food.
3: And it's, you know, that story that I think is so, it was so exciting to listen to from the Oral History Project, which is all available through YDL's website as of right now. What made you want to share that story, you know, in that format?
4: You know, well, first, Finn Bell, who's just wonderful, a wonderful researcher, and I'd worked with her on a previous project, she asked me to contribute to the Ipsy Oral History Project. And at first, I was a little hesitant, but I really did it for Finn, and then I think they just are really good researchers and have good questions, and so it just came out naturally, if you're referring to the story about my grandma and how she really almost lost her due to congestive heart failure. And the doctors were amazing. And so I do want to make a point that I am not against using pharmaceuticals. Like, sometimes things cannot be taken care of with just natural remedies. And they really saved her life with, you know, traditional medical, or not traditional, but allopathic medical intervention. But years later, after she'd recovered, we realized she wasn't taking her medicine at all. And we were really upset about that. But then it was a few years later that I realized she was handling it all with herbal supplements at that point, and continued to do so and do it well for years until I was actually able to take over that for her.
3: Do you feel like that kind of mindset, as far as, you know, blending these two different worlds when it comes to medicine and healing, is that something that you hope people maybe kind of take away from, you know, from you sharing your story through the Oral History Project? Or are there other kind of more pressing matters you feel that you kind of touched on through that work?
4: No, yes, I love that. And I think that's the future, is the best of both worlds. And I have to say, like, being my grandma's caregiver and the last years of her life really helped me in so many ways. It cemented my faith in herbal remedies. Because it's one thing to take it for things that are, you know, maybe serious, but they're not life-threatening in the moment. You know, maybe chronic conditions, but not acute conditions. It's another thing to be responsible for someone's health and wellness, and they have serious, serious conditions, and they're your loved one, and you are, you know, transitioning them to all herbal remedies. I saw how well it worked, and how it increased her lifespan and her quality of life. And then I also, thankfully, her primary care physician was amazing. He's a brilliant older doctor who had started his own natural remedies kind of journey. And then I have to say, the few times she had to go to the hospital, we went to, which now Trinity Health, but the doctors were so helpful. Like, you know, she had fell, and so she broke her wrist and her ribs, and I remember them saying, oh my goodness, she has, you know, she's diabetes, she has congestive heart, she has this, what medication is she on? And I would just calmly say, she's not on any medication, and they're looking at me kind of like, what? And then I tell them what she's taking herbally, and they were so nice and calm about it, and they would just write it down, and they would ask the dosage, and then they would tell me, they're like, you're doing a really good job. So I never felt like attacked, or like they made me feel bad, or that we weren't doing a good job. They were all really supportive, and I appreciate that. And it also seems like they had a database themselves of herbs and their interactions and common dosage. So it was like, I felt very supported.
3: This is On the Ground Ipsy on 89.1 WEMU. I'm speaking with Shalina Rankin, the founder of Fiery Maple Holistic Healing here in Ipsy, and one of the newest voices in the Ipsy Farmers and Gardeners Oral History Project. So, Shalina, speaking as someone that, you know, has contributed their voice and their story to this project, why, from your perspective, is it so important for other gardeners, growers, farmers like yourself to now have this opportunity to tell their own stories in a format like an oral history?
4: Oh my goodness, so many reasons. One, for posterity. But two, because I think when you kind of grab people and you ask them for your story, it gives them permission to kind of stop and think. And when you're talking, you just start remembering so many things that you had almost forgotten. And then you start really making connections to your community, your family, your tribe. And you're like, oh my goodness, I learned that from this person. Or I forgot that we used to do that. So it kind of, in some ways, cements your family's history as well, or your tribal history as well. It kind of amplifies that and cements it and helps you re-remember it and make connections. And then, and also, if your family's still alive, because it's so often that happens, is like, as we lose our elders, is when we're like, oh my goodness, I wish I wrote that recipe down, or I wish I asked them more about that, or it like prompts you to do that now. And to your current family, right, your parents if they're still alive, or your cousins or your second cousins, it reminds you that these stories are really important, and they're like part of you, and you want to really know them and keep them. And then the other thing is, like, I noticed on the website, like, their first goal says it's to increase food sovereignty for marginalized communities. And it's just like, in this particular political climate, and even in this environmental climate, it's really important that we get back to being dependent on ourselves, each other, and our community instead of these large corporations or these governments.
3: For anybody listening who hasn't had a chance to dive into this collection yet, what would you hope that they, you know, if they're inspired to go and go out and listen today, what would you hope that they take away from, you know, not just your story, but from all of the stories in the collection, maybe even the collection just as a whole?
4: Maybe I would want them to encourage them to kind of get to know their neighbors and the people in their community. Like even with you asking me to do this, I went and looked at a lot of your on the ground interviews, and it was so interesting to find out what's been going on in Ypsilanti. So I would just encourage you to be more inserted into your community and what's going on there.
3: And we can always use more opportunities to do that, right? To be more neighborly with each other, I think.
4: Yes.
3: Well, Shalina, I want to thank you so much for joining me today and for sharing a little bit more about your work and your background when it comes to gardening and, you know, holistic healing practices, and also for, you know, for contributing your voice to this oral history project. It's been a real delight to learn about. So I'm happy to connect with you today.
4: Oh, thank you so much. And you have a great rest of your day.
3: For more on today's conversation and a link to the full article, visit our website at WEMU.org. 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I'm Lee Van Roth, and this is your community NPR station, 89.1 WEMU, Ypsilanti.

my man Kenny Burrell with Coleman Hawkins on tenor. Well, Tres Palabras. And before that, Neil McNamara doing How Insensitive. Now that we've stopped dancing, let's continue. Oh, yes, indeed. Here's Peter McDonough. And this one is called Optimistic Voices.

Moten Swing and Johnny Varro Swing 7 is the ensemble from the Afterglow collection. Nice version of that. Coltrane with Johnny Hartman, You Are Too Beautiful. What a great album. Never gets old. It's titled John Coltrane and Johnny Hartman. It's on Impulse. And Peter McDonough doing Optimistic Voices just before Coltrane and Johnny Hartman. Good to be with you, my friends. Tony Mowad. This is your jazz channel. Pleasure, as always, to share this jazz with you. And thank you for your comments. Up next, excellent interpretation of Black Orpheus by the Dizzy Gillespie alumni.

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1: Love You Madly. Isn't that a nice one? Ella Fitzgerald, beautifully done, sings the Duke Ellington songbook. Ben Webster, of course, on tenor. And Dizzy Gillespie All-Stars, well, they call themselves the Alumni All-Stars. Dizzy's World is the album we heard, Black Orpheus. I'm Tony Mowat. Here's another classic that I know you're going to enjoy. This is called Up Jump Spring. It features Art Blakey, Freddie Hubbard, Wayne Shorter, Curtis Fuller, Cedar Walton. And it's part of an album titled The History of Art Blakey. It's on the Blue Note label.

Andre Previn, marvelous piano player, classical or jazz. Well, of course, classical and jazz, there's a fine line right there, my friends. Charlie Mann playing drums, we heard just in time. Before that, Art Blakey and the Jazz Messengers, and Up Jumped Spring. That's it for this hour of jazz with yours truly, Tony Mowat. Let's conclude it with Duke Ellington's Rain Check.

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